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We're on it back. We're listening to King Cola. Right before that was Long Time Now from Eric Davenport in 2012. We heard Unstoppable, right? Unstoppable, remixed by Iggy Boys, Broken Rule. For that, Tribalation Records presents the Freestylers, also off Jamaica Recordings, 2004. Started things off with a set, Body and Soul by William Onyador, remixed by one and only Overton H. Brown, aka The Scientist. That's right, I'm happy to be here once again, sharing our weekly ritual together. So pleasant to just play this music. Dig the vibes. Dig in. 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

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Friends and lovers far and wide, thank you. Keeping this music alive. Yeah, music is kind of my refuge. You know, I feel stressed out, you know what I'm saying? Music is always there for us. What we've been listening to lately, just heard Tom Mangan Chutney remix, Ursula Dudziak Ooh La La, Done Deal by Castillo and Face. Start the set off with Pepper Diggs at Stagger EP. Still got the AOL email and the fax number for Clifton, New Jersey, if you're trying to pick up any more copies of that Pepper Diggs record. You probably should. It's your world boss DJ, Fresh Press. Show's called Direct Drive, every Thursday night. 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Know what I mean? That's right, spread the word, tell a friend. Remember what Rickshaw said, keep your eyes, your ears, and your

I'm not talking about the White House, not your mama's house. House music. House comes from the heart, from the soul. It don't have nothing to do about what you're wearing. House music. House music. House music. House music. Getting back to the topic of house music.

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Man, it seems incredible, but it seems like we're coming to the end of another episode of Direct Drive. I think there might only be one or two more records to play. You know, we're almost there, so I gotta run it back. Do a little rewind for everything we've been listening to. You know, this is Roy Davis Jr., Electric Soul, off of Peace Frog Records, 1994. Before that, we heard Aquanote, Only. What a great record. Naked Music Recordings, New York City, year 2000. Should have been there, but I was 14 years old. Greyhound Recordings, Nectar, Big World. What a great tune. Executive Producer, Garth, 2002, Greyhound. Before that, David Garcia and Joey Mazzola, Doing It Like This. I played the Longchairs Generals remix. Yo, but when you put that on, it's like, what are you gonna follow that up with? That song is so hype. We heard Jamaica Recordings, Sounds from Jamaica. Nevasita from Audio Soul Project, 2003. Right before that, Salted Music and House of Ohm presents Get Salted by Miguel Miggs. Heard the first song off Side A, The Isha Project, Feel, Miguel Miggs, Salt the Bump Tech Remix, 2004. Right before that, you know it's the summertime, so I gotta play one of my favorites, Jay Velarde, House Music. It ain't about what you wearing, who you with. 2004, King Ediciones Music, the Underground Sound of Madrid. Before that, Richard Lecrae from Montreal, In the Dark, Koriyami, Fish Go Deep, Dark Beats, 2002, High Recordings. Before that, Greyhound Records again, Defenders of the Faith, The Fallen, Main Pass, published by No Rest for the Wicked. Executive Producer Garth started things off with Jose de Divina, Africanism, and it's time to turn over the record. I got one more, two more for you, baby. Hold on.

Yeah, you know I wouldn't leave you hanging like that. You know it's every Thursday night, 8 to 10 p.m. We do it like this. Friends and lovers far and wide, thanks for tuning in once again. My name is DJ Fresh Press. Show's called Direct Drive. This is Burlington, Vermont. Beautiful place I'm lucky to live in. 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You know what I'm talking about. New York City, Massachusetts, North Carolina, Florida, and Georgia, California. Hey man, the whole world. Come back next week. I got you, baby. Remember, you gotta do what you wanna do. It's a message from Fresh Press.

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1: They was giving me 10,000 watts a day, you know, and I'm hot to trot. 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

Hello, greetings, and welcome on in. The time is upon us yet again. We gather around a listening device of your choice. Music Gumbo on the air. Andy Goldfinger, your music consigliere, taking the wheel and broadcasting live from the Flying Eye Studios high atop the 15th floor of the Farva building in beautiful downtown Veneta. And we are packed full today. Lots of new stuff to get to. We got new music from the Ghost Hounds, Grace Potter, Kebmo, Erica Badu, and The Alchemist. And if you're new to the program, get used to it. We like new stuff, old stuff, everything in between. And the old stuff, well, who knows what that's going to include. We've got some Amy Winehouse. We got Alicia Keys, Clifton Chenier, James Brown, Booker T, and the MGs. What do you say we begin, though, with some Beatles? The year is 1967, and following the death of their manager, Brian Epstein, the Beatles meet at Paul's house in St. John's Woods to discuss the future. And Paul, well, he's got an idea for a

0: There's your Talking Heads. Lady Don't Mind from the Little Creatures album here on Music Gumbo. Amy Winehouse, You Know I'm No Good. The Police, live version of Tea in the Sahara. And we start things off with The Beatles, the title track of the Magical Mystery Tour. A fine song, but the movie was left a little bit to be desired. But Paul was trying. I mean, he was trying. All right, we got a birthday for you. Oh, wait, wait. There we go.
1: Put another candle on my birthday cake. We're gonna bake.
0: It's because he's still around.
1: Put another candle on my birthday cake.
0: Greg Errico, 80 years old, drummer for Sly and the Family Stone. And there were many folks in the black community said, a white drummer? Really? Oh, but he could keep a beat.

That's Jack Mack and the Heart Attack here on Music Gumbo. What you see is what you get from the Soul Meeting album. Clifton Chenier with the Alligator Stomp. Heard Alicia Keys in there with Fallen. The extended version of The Doors' Peace Frog from the Morrison Hotel. And Sly and the Family Stone started things off. Dance to the Music. My name is Andy Goldfinger, your human curator of music at the wheel. Like a bear running downhill, they say. Well, you guys remember the show Shindig? I do not remember ever seeing this program. But in 1965, Booker T and the MGs and James Brown are on the show. JB did this one. It's Music Gumbo.

0: Oh, that's brand new music from Erykah Badu and The Alchemist. The new album is called Before the World Blows, and it could happen at any moment. That's breezy. Heard Bonnie Raitt with Lover's Will, Booker T and the MGs with The High Ride, and JB, the godfather of soul, Papa Don't Take No Mess. Yep, from his appearance on Shindig back in 1965. It is Music Gumbo. Andy Goldfinger, your human curator of music at the wheel.
1: Well, that's it. You can stick a fork in me for this installment of Music Gumbo. I am done. My name is Andy Goldfinger. It has been my distinct pleasure to serve you here on Music Gumbo today. 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
4: 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On soap?

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0: Overlook Cafe employee Eric Smith opens the cafe gate and prepares for the day.
1: A typical day at the Overlook Cafe, I would normally get in by 7:15 a.m. A unique thing about the cafe is it's very accessible to the blind community.
0: Pam Scherner, Director, Resource Business Enterprise Program.
2: 70% of the blind population are not employed, so the cafe creates an opportunity for us to shift that percentage and work with folks to teach them skills, transferable skills.
0: Shelby Glass, Orientation Mobility Specialist, Vermont Association of the Blind and Visually Impaired.
3: So the Randolph-Shepherd Act was created to give folks with visual impairments the first opportunity to run a cafe in a federal building. So that's why the Overlook exists. That's why the Waterbury Cafe exists, and that's why the Courthouse Cafe exists, is because of the Randolph-Shepherd Act. And these are all over the country. It's really important to our community because we need representation of people with disabilities thriving.
1: I was introduced to the Overlook Cafe when I worked with the LEAP program back when it was just a part of high school.
2: Prior to coming here, Eric wasn't really sure what he was capable of doing or didn't really have any thoughts on what he'd like to do.
1: When I started doing the work experience and just getting some work hours in, I was a bit introverted, very defensive and closed off from the world. And gradually they chipped at it.
2: The social emotional skills, the self-determination skills, a lot of those skills just become part of the natural growth of the cafe because inherently they get to try all those things out because it's definitely a mix of work and personal at work.
3: For a lot of kids, it's their first time doing anything like this, you know, having responsibilities of being part of a larger community and learning soft skills. And it's really a unique opportunity we have here in Vermont that creates a safe space that sets high standards for people with disabilities, which can be hard to find.
0: Cafe employee Sarah Sodaro.
4: Some of my favorite things about the cafe, I would say, are the people that I work with and just the atmosphere. In general, it's a very positive, supportive, inviting atmosphere, and everyone is very kind. It's the main thing I really love about it.
0: A happy customer gives a thumbs up. Cafe customer Cody Rock.
5: I think I've been coming to the Overlook Cafe since 2013. There's always good conversation to be had.
0: Customer Beverly Everest.
6: They have things for people who have special dietary needs. Most of the food is all very healthy. I couldn't ask for a nicer place to come and enjoy lunch.
2: Community is the most powerful part of this. And being in a building like this, I think that the state employees have become part of that community. And they are incredibly supportive. And they are incredibly interested in the progress that the students are making, that the operator makes.
0: Weekly specials written on a whiteboard.
5: I just like the vibe here. Without the cafe, this would be not as much fun to come to work every day.
2: One of the beauties of being in Burlington is the fact that the location is accessible. People take the bus. Schools can drop them off.
4: From where my house is, having a bus stop that's really close and then being able to get on the bus stop and take the bus downtown, and having the cafe be right next to the bus stop has been amazing. It's been super convenient.
0: Vermont Governor Phil Scott holds a press conference on March 13th, 2020.
7: The state, nation, and world learn more about this new virus every single day. And public health officials and governments across the country are working to put what we learn into action. Because our top priority is to protect our people.
1: When COVID kicked off, everyone stopped coming in for a brief period of time. All of a sudden, there was a lot of caterings here.
2: When the pandemic started, the cafe slowed down, and there became an opportunity for the cafe to provide frozen meals to the Everyone Eats program. Completely different model for operating, but everybody got together and decided this was going to be the way in which we support ourselves until this is over with, and we figured a different way to do business.
1: Literally lit a fire under us and got us moving, like, more than what we did usually.
2: The cafe really rose to the occasion and created a really workable model for the last 3 years that kept everyone employed, kept everyone engaged, kept everyone safe, and kept everybody coming to work every day.
8: Thank you very much. Thank you.
0: Eric helps a customer and prepares sandwiches.
1: I believe getting work experience is more enjoyable than sitting at home wasting away. So when I'm here, I can communicate with people, interact, have conversations.
2: Yep. They inspire each other. They connect with each other. They advocate for each other. They learn how to advocate for themselves because someone else is advocating for them. They get to experience the technology and the tools that help them to do the same job as someone else, just only differently.
4: I just really want to emphasize, like, the supportive and inclusive atmosphere that we have here at the Overlook. As a visually impaired person, like, we just want to be treated like everybody else to be able to have our full potential known.
1: What people should know about this place is if you want any work experience that's accommodating for the blind or visually impaired, then come here. We work with what we got, and customers seem to appreciate that.
0: The Overlook Cafe is a business enterprise program of Resource and the State of Vermont's Division for the Blind and Visually Impaired Randolph-Shepherd Program.

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always has been, it always will be, it always has been, it always will be, it always has been, it always will be, it always has been, it always will be, it always has been, it always will be, it always has been, it always will be, it always has been, it always will be, it always has been, it always has been, it always has been, it always has been, it always happens, it always happens, it always happens, it always happens, it always happens.

0: happens. This always happens. This always happens.
1: It always will be. It always will be. It always will be. It always will be. It always will be. It always will be. It always will be. It always will be. It always will be.
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We all love our pet pals, and we want the best for them. 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A friendly reminder from your community members and staff here at the Media Factory.

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that. I seen a stick and see a smile. It's gone and broken my hat. Now the wind is making work of every step on the bridge. You say I used

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0: I'm a mess right now. It's work or no work. I miss being around people. I'm worried about my parents' health, and well, I'm not well. What do I do?
1: Talking about all this is a really good first step. It's important to remember that things won't feel this way forever. If you or someone you know is in need of support, it's time to reach out.
0: To who?
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Mom tryna lie, told me wrong story that God was my dad and he never would leave me, no doubt, cause now I got it. 1998 when the war just came and I lost a lot of friends and my life just changed. Mom put me in a school just to be a doctor, the turn cost money, sorry I can do it, it took me away. We moved to America, started new life, high school fresh, said MJ, then A to the VT, welcome to the show. I woke my ass off to get good grades, pops never get it, we made it to the college, they still don't admit it. The girl that I love is not doing things that she said she wouldn't, but I never

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0: From New York, this is Democracy Now!
1: Around 4 p.m. this afternoon, a New Yorker was shot by ICE agents in Marble Hill. When ICE agents opened fire, a five-year-old child was in the back seat of the car.
0: New Yorkers protest late into the night after masked ICE agents, at least one dressed as a construction worker, shot and wounded a man through a car window. We'll speak to New York Democratic congressional candidate Daria Lisa Avila Chevalier and New York City Council member Carmen De La Rosa.
2: The call for the abolishment of ICE has to be clear and concise.
3: That's right.
2: ICE has no place in community. ICE has no place in Marble Hill, in the Bronx, in New York City, or anywhere.
0: Then the winner of the 2026 Nobel Peace Prize has been announced.
4: The Norwegian Nobel Committee has decided to award the Nobel Peace Prize for 2026 to Navathanam Navi Pillai for her efforts to promote peace and international law.
0: We'll speak to war crimes prosecutor Reed Brody. And finally, to the ongoing fallout from Cornell University's handling of an alleged gang rape at a college fraternity.
5: Jane Doe is not alone, and we are here to stand with her and to point out to everyone in the world that this is not an isolated case, and we want this to end.
0: We'll speak to a Cornell student and a professor leading the call for a no-confidence vote in Cornell President Michael Kotlikoff. All that and more coming up. Welcome to Democracy Now!, democracynow.org, The War and Peace Report. I'm Amy Goodman. Protests erupted in New York City Thursday after a federal immigration agent shot and wounded a man in the Marble Hill neighborhood of northern Manhattan. Seven shots rang out in quick succession just after 4 p.m. on a crowded street as people, men, women, and children, walked home from school or work or accompanied their children. 28-year-old Oscar Belgal was struck in the neck. His five-year-old child, who was in the back seat, was physically unharmed. Belgal was taken to a local hospital where hundreds of protesters soon gathered to demand his release, chanting, "ICE off our streets now, and we want justice." New York police arrested four people, assaulted many others, including congressional candidate Daria Lisa Avila Chevalier, who was knocked to the ground. Mayor Zoran Mamdani said he called President Trump and Homeland Security Secretary Mark Wayne Mullen to negotiate Belgal's release, but was rebuffed. He said he spoke to the president for 2 hours. He expressed outrage over the shooting and repeated his call to abolish ICE.
1: ICE undermines public safety. It makes us less safe. New York City will not stand by while ICE agents shoot New Yorkers. And we will not back down from the demand that so many, including myself, have put forward time and again. This is an agency that must be abolished.
0: This comes after the Trump administration ordered immigration agents to increase their daily arrest total to up to 3,000 arrests per day, up from 2,000 per day through the midterm elections. After headlines, we'll speak with Democratic congressional candidate Daria Lisa Avila Chevalier and New York City Councilmember Carmen De La Rosa. In Harrison, New Jersey, there's growing outrage over the violent detention of a man by mass federal immigration agents in a chaotic scene that was caught on video. Footage of Wednesday's incident shows a woman holding a baby and a young boy trying to hold onto a handcuffed man as federal agents attempt to push him into an unmarked SUV. Another child collapses to the pavement, wailing as bystanders attempt to intervene, shouting, "It's a kid and she's got a baby."
6: Y'all, it's a kid. Come on, Bobby, you gotta let him go. Bobby, you gotta let him go. Baby, please.
0: Some agents in the video wore masks despite a New Jersey law banning law enforcement officers from covering their faces in most cases. Meanwhile, in Chicago, the family of Silverio Villegas Gonzalez has filed a formal complaint against the Trump administration seeking damages for what they're calling the execution-style killing of the 38-year-old Mexican father of two. Villegas Gonzalez was killed by ICE agents in September 2025 in a Chicago suburb during Operation Midway Blitz. He was unarmed and had no criminal record. In a statement, Villegas' family wrote, quote, "The administration has tried to justify his death by smearing his good name with lies and false narratives, but here's the truth. After Silverio was shot, two innocent children were left without their father, and we were left without a brother and son. We're united by the same pain that every family who's been impacted by this inhumane immigration system faces," they said. The USS Abraham Lincoln aircraft carrier has finally returned to San Diego after an unprecedented 265 days at sea. During the extended deployment, there were at least 8 suicide attempts amidst reports of deteriorating troop morale linked to poor conditions, food shortages, and contaminated water. The Navy faced difficulty restocking the ship after Iran blew up a key Navy logistics hub at a base in Bahrain in February. This forced the Navy to relocate its regional logistics and supply hub over 2,000 miles away to Diego Garcia in the Indian Ocean. In related news, a new congressional report reveals at least 81 U.S. military aircraft and drones have been damaged or destroyed since the U.S. launched its war against Iran. In Michigan, Democratic Senate candidate Dr. Abdul El-Sayed faced off against former Republican Congressman Mike Rogers in their first debate Thursday evening. Dr. El-Sayed criticized Rogers' support for foreign wars.
3: I've got a guy to my left over here who thinks that the best use of our money is to go fight wars abroad. What has that given us? It's part of the reason why he was in Congress. $12 trillion the national debt blew up because he's never seen a war he didn't want us fighting. So I don't consider an ally a country that takes us to wars we don't need to fight, and I don't want to be fighting wars we don't need to fight.
0: During the debate, Mike Rogers defended the tens of millions of dollars spent by AIPAC and other pro-Israel groups in support of his campaign. He also defended his staunch support for Israel.
6: I support just staunchly their right to exist, the right to exist for the Jewish state, and the right to defend itself in a very difficult neighborhood.
7: Got 10 seconds. Is there anything Israel could do that would lose your support?
6: Listen, if they're talking about using nuclear weapons, they would definitely lose my support.
7: All right, thank you
6: I've never
7: much.
6: Heard them say that, though.
0: In Ukraine, the death toll from Russian attacks over the past 2 days has climbed to 78 after a bomb tore through 2 buses Thursday in the Ukrainian city of Kramatorsk near the front lines. The attack left debris and body parts littered across a road. In response, the Ukrainian President Volodymyr Zelensky criticized the Trump administration for pursuing economic ties with Russia while also serving as a mediator in efforts to end the war. The 2026 Nobel Peace Prize has been awarded to Navi Pillay, the South African-born jurist and human rights activist, for her efforts to promote peace and international law. Navi Pillay is a judge on the International Court of Justice in a case against Burma alleging genocide over the military's treatment of Rohingyas. She previously served as a judge on the International Criminal Tribunal for Rwanda and the International Criminal Court. She also served as the UN High Commissioner for Human Rights and until recently chaired the UN Independent International Commission of Inquiry on the Occupied Palestinian Territory. Last year, the commission concluded Israel was committing genocide in Gaza. This is Navi Pillay speaking about the commission's findings.
8: In our report, the commission found that the Israeli authorities and Israeli security forces committed and are continuing to commit the following underlying acts of genocide against the Palestinians in the Gaza Strip. 1, killing members of the group. 2, causing serious bodily or mental harm to members of the group. 3, deliberately inflicting on the group conditions of life calculated to bring about its physical destruction in whole or in part, and 4, imposing measures intended to prevent births within the group.
0: We'll have more on the 2026 Nobel Peace Prize winner, Navi Pillay, later in the broadcast with war crimes prosecutor Reed Brody. The Justice Department's Civil Rights Division has convened a federal grand jury as it seeks a criminal indictment of Cassidy Hutchinson, the former White House aide who is a key witness to the House committee investigating the January 6, 2021 attack on the U.S. Capitol. In 2022, Cassidy testified President Trump knew the attendees at his rally outside the White House January 6 were armed with assault rifles, handguns, knives and mace, but ordered the Secret Service to remove security magnetometers, or mags, from the rally.
9: I was in the vicinity of a conversation where I overheard the president say something to the effect of, you know, I don't effing care that they have weapons. They're not here to hurt me. Take the effing mags away. Let my people in. They can march to the Capitol from here.
0: House Democrats are calling for a probe into an alleged pay-to-play scheme involving Kimberly Guilfoyle, the U.S. ambassador to Greece. The Wall Street Journal reports Guilfoyle requested a Republican donor named Eric Dieters give her $100,000 just days before her confirmation hearing. Guilfoyle wrote to Dieters, quote, "You could just send it here. It won't show up anywhere if you wire money to American Express, please." Dieters spoke to ABC News on Thursday.
10: She was so desperate for me to send that $100,000. She said, "If you do this for me," and it's in the text messages, "I will be your ride or die in Trump world."
0: Guilfoyle is the former fiancé of Donald Trump Jr. In related news, the Wall Street Journal reports Guilfoyle got into a heated argument in March with Greece's energy minister. Guilfoyle referred to the impending collapse of the Romanian government and then said, quote, "We can do that to any country we want. We can do that here," she said. In an unprecedented move, the U.S. military will live stream the execution of former Army psychiatrist Nidal Hassan, the gunman who killed 13 people at the Fort Hood military base in 2009. He's set to be executed by firing squad on December 3rd. Defense Secretary Pete Hegseth discussed the plan on the far-right Real America's Voice News channel.
11: It was a radical Islamist attack in uniform inside the ranks, and so he's going to get a firing squad of soldiers, as it should be, and we'll make sure that

0: student who sued Cornell University, alleging she was gang raped by 7 male students at the Chi Phi fraternity house, has reportedly gone into hiding in her parents' home after receiving death threats. Lawyers for the woman, known only as Jane Doe, described her deteriorating mental state to CNN after an escalating series of violent threats. That included a so-called swatting episode in which heavily armed police officers showed up at her family home, guns drawn, on a bogus tip that people had been killed inside. Thursday was a national day of action and solidarity with Jane Doe and against impunity for sexual abusers, with high schoolers, college students, and advocates holding walkouts, rallies, and vigils in at least 40 states. Later in the broadcast, we'll hear from protesters at Columbia University and Barnard College, and we'll hear from a Cornell student and a Cornell professor who's trying to lead a vote for no confidence in the Cornell administration. In Arizona, Democratic congressional candidate Bernadette Green Placentia says she was assaulted and raped by 2 men in August as she attempted to repair a damaged campaign sign late at night. Green Placentia believes the attack may have been politically motivated. She reported the alleged assault to the Maricopa County Sheriff's Office 2 weeks later, saying she was hit from behind and knocked unconscious before waking up to 2 men sexually assaulting her. She says she does not have a clear memory of the assault, during which she may have suffered a concussion, but she recalls one of the attackers calling her a Democratic bee. It rhymes with itch. Green Placentia said she decided to come forward to give a voice to other survivors. And President Trump's newly released financial disclosure shows that he purchased as much as $5 million in SpaceX bonds shortly before he signed a new space policy that could benefit Elon Musk and his company. In total, Trump bought up to $250 million in stocks in August, including an investment of up to $25 million in Meta, the parent company of Facebook. Such stock trading by a sitting president is unprecedented. ABC recently reported Trump made 21,000 securities trades during his first year back in office. By contrast, Joe Biden made a total of 13 trades during his entire term. In related news on Thursday, Trump honored SpaceX founder Elon Musk and other tech executives at a White House science summit. And those are some of the headlines. This is Democracy Now!, democracynow.org, the War and Peace Report. I'm Amy Goodman in New York with Juan Gonzalez in Chicago. Hi, Juan.
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0: Well, today, Juan, we're going to be talking about your old neighborhood, Uptown in Manhattan. Protests erupted in New York City on Thursday after a federal immigration agent shot and wounded a man in his vehicle in the Marble Hill neighborhood of northern Manhattan. 7 shots rang out in quick succession just after 4 p.m. on a crowded street as people walked home from work or accompanied their children home from school. 28-year-old Oscar Belgal was struck in the neck. His 5-year-old child was in the back seat of the car. Belgal was taken to the nearby Columbia Presbyterian Allen Hospital, where hundreds of protesters gathered to demand his release, chanting, "Ice off our streets now, and we want justice." New York police arrested 4 people, assaulted others, including congressional candidate Daria Lisa Avila Chevalier, who was knocked to the ground. She'll join us in a minute. In a late-night news conference, New York City Mayor Zoran Mamdani said he called President Trump and spoke to him for 2 hours and also talked to Homeland Security Secretary Mark Wayne Mullen to negotiate Belgal's release, but was unsuccessful.
2: Around 4 p.m. this afternoon, a New Yorker was shot by ICE agents in Marble Hill. Many of the facts surrounding this shooting are still unclear. ICE agents surrounded the man's vehicle before opening fire. They wore construction vests and masks that concealed their faces. There was no reasonable way to identify them as ICE agents. School had just gotten out. The street was crowded with families and children. When ICE agents opened fire, a five-year-old child was in the back seat of the car. Thank God. That child is physically unharmed. For the past 2 hours, I have been on the phone with President Trump, And second,

0: Secretary Mullen negotiating the release of the man ICE agents shot. Those negotiations were unsuccessful. Just moments ago, ICE put the man in an unmarked vehicle and whisked him away. Let me say this plainly. What happened today was an outrage. I stand here not just as the mayor of our city, but as someone who is proud to be an immigrant in our city. And I know that these kinds of raids, this kind of terrorizing of this city, leaves the 3 million immigrants of this city asking if they are safe here, if they belong here, if this too can be their home here. We will not normalize ICE's viciousness. We will not accept its cruelty. We know, and I have said this directly, whether to the president or to the public, ICE undermines public safety. It makes us less safe. New York City will not stand by while ICE agents shoot New Yorkers. And we will not back down from the demand that so many, including myself, have put forward time and again. This is an agency that must be abolished.
1: New York City Mayor Zoran Mamdani, late last night at a news conference. We're joined now by two guests who were also on the scene last night. New York City Council member Carmen De La Rosa represents Marble Hill, Inwood, and Washington Heights. And we're joined by Daria Lisa Avila Chevalier. She's the Democratic candidate for Congress, representing Upper Manhattan and parts of the Bronx. I mean, to say the least, it was heated last night. I was there with Democracy Now!'s Nicole Salazar. Let me turn to Daria Lisa Avila Chevalier. Can you talk about what you're demanding right now as you participated in the news conference, then you marched to the hospital, hundreds were there, and then what happened to you?
2: Yeah, well, first of all, thank you, Amy, so much for having me. I had hoped that the next time we would get to speak would be under happier circumstances, but frankly, I've just been feeling enraged since yesterday, and it has been hard to process all that has happened and transpired. You know, when we were at the press conference, we were calling very clearly all of the elected officials for the abolishment of ICE. This is an agency that should have never existed to begin with. And what we saw yesterday was a prime example of why it is a terror to our communities, why it should not exist. It undermines public safety. It makes our communities feel terrorized by their own government. And we need to make sure that such an agency never comes to pass and never exists again. The fact that there were so many agents, ICE agents, HSI agents, federal agents on the scene, the NYPD was not giving elected officials much information once we were on the scene to try to understand what had happened, whether or not the child was safe. The fact that it took so long for us to get confirmation of those details, you know, all of that undermines public safety. Folks were scared, and rightfully so. You know, it was Senator Gustavo Rivera and I had to go behind HSI agents, Homeland Security investigation agents, because they were going door to door asking neighbors for quote unquote evidence, asking them about their video cameras, asking them for more information. And we had to go behind the HSI agents to let folks know that they were under no obligation to open the door, that they were under no obligation to speak to any of these agents without a warrant. And so I want New Yorkers to know, if you see someone, even if it says police, if it's not a warrant, if they do not have a warrant, they do not have to open the door or speak to any of these agents. They will pretend to be NYPD police. They are not. You do not have to open the door to them. We, you know, went over to the press conference after that, called for abolishing ICE, called for the release of the person who had been shot, and for answers and accountability and meaningful accountability. Unfortunately, what I saw was NYPD escalating the situation where protesters were outside of the hospital trying to make sure that ICE wasn't leaving with our neighbor. And, you know, they continued to escalate the situation as I was trying to de-escalate and telling them that the barricades were not necessary, that folks were calm. You know, the tensions continued to rise and police became more aggressive. And at one point shoved me and others to the ground. You know, there were four arrests that happened yesterday. Those were completely unnecessary. The escalation, you know, was completely unnecessary. And this is why we also must demand that we get rid of and disband the SRG, because this type of response should have never happened for folks who were just simply trying to protect their neighbor.
3: Yeah, I'd like to ask Councilwoman Carmen de la Rosa. I know this neighborhood well. I lived in Inwood a few blocks away from there for nearly 20 years, especially around where this happened. This is a highly congested area, especially in the afternoon, 4 o'clock in the afternoon, people coming out of the train station, a big mall right next door to there. Haven't you and other public officials complained about previously about ICE using a target right there in that mall to gather their forces and to go out on sweeps?
4: Yes, there's been an escalating sightings of ICE at the Target parking lot, which is private property. Myself and the surrounding elected officials have come together to demand that the owner of the property stop allowing ICE onto his property. We've been told that they would discontinue any presence of ICE at the parking lot. Unfortunately, we continue to see ICE there, and it has also been the scene of neighbors protesting that presence of ICE. But we've also seen ICE in our local parks. We've seen ICE sightings and congregating at Van Cortlandt Park in Inwood Hill Park. And this is the result of that escalating presence and unnecessary presence of ICE in our communities.
3: And how did the New York City Police Department deal with you as compared to the ICE agents and the federal authorities?
4: As Daria Lisa just said, the information coming from the NYPD was vague at best. I personally witnessed the NYPD escalating aggressively towards our community, barricading the community in, pressing barricades against our neighbors as they try to make sure that their rights, their civil rights to protest, to show up, to speak up, were being violated. And unfortunately, I also witnessed NYPD helping the ICE vehicles whisk away our neighbors and come in and out of the hospital. So in my opinion, although we have been told that NYPD does not collaborate, there is a perception of, at the very least, coordinating efforts for ICE's entrance and exits into our hospital.
1: Daria Lisa Avila-Chevalier, witnesses have said that the ICE agent used what appeared to be a long gun, a large semi-automatic assault rifle. Can you talk about using a high-powered weapon as children are leaving school? And what does it mean for the city and also the state of New York to be a sanctuary city and state?
2: You know, Amy, I cannot think of any good reason why such a weapon would be in our city at all, held by anybody. And the fact that these cowboys who think they can just be above the law are shooting into our streets, not asking who is around, shooting into a car that had a 5-year-old child in it. That child is so traumatized now because they just witnessed his father be shot by these agents. You know, when we arrived at the scene, I asked the officers whether it was a crime scene because of the crash or a crime scene because of the shooting. And the NYPD told me that it was a crime scene because of the shooting, and yet they could not tell us whether the shooter had been apprehended, who the shooter was. No information was given to us. And so to Carmen's point, the vagueness of this really forces us to ask whether the silence here is not also complicity in ICE's actions. The fact that, you know, we saw agents change clothes, we were trying to figure out, identify which agency they were with, and no information was being given to elected officials at all levels of government. It was truly astonishing as I was making my way over to the hospital to see, an unmarked car, which had police lights, heading south, and NYPD police physically pushing protesters out of the street. And as the car was ramming into people before speeding away, it is truly shocking. And the levels of violence, not just from the fact that the ICE agent had a weapon of that magnitude, but the use of the vehicles that were running into our neighbors, all of that is an affront to the notion that this has anything to do with public safety. We have become less safe with the presence of ICE, and we need to make sure that we are actually upholding the sanctuary policies of the city. There is no reason why NYPD should be collaborating this way, even just by standing around. That in itself is complicity in this. And, you know, I was actually very disgusted to hear Commissioner Tisch's remarks yesterday, because just a few hours prior, public advocate Jumaane Williams reminded us that the way that the victim would be spoken about would be in a demonizing way. And just a few hours later, that is what Police Commissioner Tisch did. There is no reason for her to read out, you know, this person's past contact with police. There was no justification for anything that transpired that afternoon. And for her to do that was symboling that there are some occasions under which that is okay. There is no occasion under which this is okay. There is no excuse for allowing ICE to come into our city to shoot seven bullets into cars where there are children. It is just an outrage. And I truly have no words for just how enraging everything that transpired last night was.
1: I want to thank you both for being with us. Dottie Elisa Avila Chevalier, Democratic candidate in New York's 13th congressional district. And I want to thank New York City Councilmember Carmen De La Rosa. Coming up, the 2026 Nobel Peace Prize has been awarded to Navi Pillay, the South African-born jurist and human rights activist. Stay with us.

0: Y ahora mi amigo no vive más.
1: La Jura, The Oath, by Chicano Batman, performing in our Democracy Now! Studio. This is Democracy Now!, democracynow.org, The War and Peace Report. I'm Amy Goodman with Juan Gonzalez. The Norwegian Nobel Committee has announced the winner of the 2026 Nobel Peace Prize. This is chair of the Nobel Committee speaking in Oslo this morning.
2: The Nobel Peace Prize for 2026 goes to a person who, with exceptional courage and integrity, has led the way towards a more comprehensive global legal order. This year's laureate has been instrumental in ensuring that war crimes, crimes against humanity, and genocide are prosecuted. The Norwegian Nobel Committee has decided to award the Nobel Peace Prize for 2026 to Navathanam Navi Pillai for her efforts to promote peace and international law.
1: The South African human rights lawyer and international jurist, Navi Pillay, has been the United Nations High Commissioner for Human Rights and a judge at both the International Criminal Court and at an international tribunal investigating the 1994 genocide in Rwanda. Most recently, she led the UN Independent International Commission of Inquiry that it concluded that Israel had committed genocide in Gaza. Navi Pillay is now 85 years old. She was born into an Indian Tamil family in apartheid South Africa, the first woman to start a law practice in Natal, South Africa, in 1967. She began her legal career defending anti-apartheid activists, including Nelson Mandela, exposing torture and helping establish key rights for prisoners on Robben Island. The Nobel Committee also praised her work in South Africa.
2: A common thread runs from her early work defending Nelson Mandela and others who stood up against apartheid to her service as a judge in some of the key international court cases of our time.
1: Navi Pillay was in Nuremberg, Germany, at an annual conference of human rights lawyers and judges when she got the news this morning.
3: If you clap a little bit more, I may share this prize with Trump. The last thing I did is the delivery of the report on Gaza, naming what's happening there as genocide.
4: Yeah.
3: Bravo!
1: Meanwhile, Israel's foreign ministry took to X to denounce the awarding of the Nobel Peace Prize to Navi Pillay, calling it a, quote, grotesque weaponization of an award to legitimize anti-Israel hatred and prejudice, unquote. This is Navi Pillay speaking to Reuters last year about her genocide findings as the chair of the UN Independent International Commission of Inquiry on the Occupied Palestinian Territories.
3: Genocide is occurring in Gaza. We haven't gone into Palestine yet. We will, because this is a permanent commission. And we named the three individuals that we felt were responsible. And we said, and the one is the prime minister, the other the president, and the third is the former minister of defense. And we said that since they acted as agents of the state, then the state of Israel is responsible.
5: Today we witness in real time how the promise of never again is broken and tested in the eyes of the world. The ongoing genocide in Gaza is a moral outrage and a legal emergency.
1: For more, we're joined here in our New York studio by war crimes prosecutor Reed Brody, member of the International Commission of Jurists, served as a member of the United Nations Group of Human Rights Experts on Nicaragua. He's also the author of To Catch a Dictator, The Pursuit and Trial of Hissein Habre. First, Reed, your response to Navi Pillay being chosen as the 2026 Nobel Peace Laureate.
6: This was
4: just wonderful. I mean, I love Navi Pillay. I mean, everybody in the human rights movement reveres Navi Pillay, who actually embodies the last 60 years of work for human rights and the rule of law, from an anti-apartheid lawyer and judge in South Africa to the tribunals on Rwanda and the ICC, as High Commissioner for Human Rights, not just being the first woman in all of these things, but actually, or the first African, but actually, you know, breaking new ground on genocide, on LGBT issues, on women's issues. And it's also a stinging rebuke to Donald Trump. You know, Donald Trump is fighting, and the Nobel Committee did not mention Donald Trump, but his name was omnipresent in what they said. I mean, this Donald Trump is sanctioning judges, fighting for a world in which, you know, might makes right, in which there is no accountability. And Navi Pillay represents the exact opposite of that. The rule of law, accountability for the worst crimes, you know, the rule of law rather than the law of the jungle.
6: And Reid, it's not only a rebuke, obviously, of Donald Trump, but the decision of the Nobel Committee to choose Navi Pillay at this particular time in terms of the impact on Israel and the growing isolation of Israel worldwide. Could you talk about that as well?
4: Well, of course, you know, Navi Pillay was the head of the UN Independent Commission that was looking into abuses in the occupied territories. I'm on a similar commission for Nicaragua. And she found, you know, with her, you know, beyond a reasonable doubt, reasonable grounds to believe that Israel was committing genocide. And she backed that up, you know, with thousands of interviews, through, you know, forensic proof. And I think around the world, people can cite the work that Navi Pillay has done on this. When people say that Israel is engaged in genocide, they have this imprimatur from a quasi-judicial body of the United Nations, you know, led by one of the most distinguished judges in the world.
1: And if you could comment on the comments of the Nobel Committee around right now the international legal order and what international human rights law is about.
4: Well, I think that's the most important thing here. I mean, we are living in a moment, as you have had on your show several times, in which the entire architecture of international law and accountability is under attack. The United States, which has vowed to dismantle the International Criminal Court, the court that she used to sit on, brick by brick, which is sanctioning the judges, like as she was once a judge of the ICC. We understand new sanctions for the United States are coming down. And here is somebody who represents the exact opposite, who represents exactly that so-called international law, those rogue international judges that the United States is going up. So this is such an important moment.
1: And interesting, she got the news in Nuremberg, Germany, the significance of Nuremberg and the Nuremberg trials for the establishment of international law.
4: Absolutely. I mean, the Nuremberg is the genesis of international accountability. It's the genesis of never again. It's the first international tribunal that held state actors responsible for crimes against humanity, which talked about aggression as the supreme international crime. And in Nuremberg, she's on the board of the Nuremberg Academy, and there's in fact, one of the last times I saw Navi Pillay was in Nuremberg, where they hold these regular meetings of judges and lawyers to promote the legacy of Nuremberg and the Nuremberg principles, which stand for this idea that no one is above the law. And, you know, very importantly, I mean, the United States, Russia, Soviet Union, France, and the Great Britain were the powers that created the International Military Tribunal. And the U.S. prosecutor, Judge Jackson, said, you know, we are, you know, it's the Germans who are in front of us today, but this law has to apply to everyone.
1: I wanted to ask you a question on a separate issue, and that is the issue of Nicaragua. We have the latest news that the United States has sent a Nicaragua torture victim back to, deported him to Nicaragua, a Nicaraguan exile who was imprisoned and tortured after protesting against the country's government, was deported by the U.S. back to Nicaragua, where he was immediately imprisoned this past week. If you can talk about your role in investigating Nicaragua, and it's very interesting to speak to you, given that, what, 40 years ago, when you were one of the leading critics and investigators of the Contra war crime atrocities against the San Sandinistas.
4: Well, I mean, so today, of course, Nicaragua has become a dictatorship led by Daniel Ortega, in which, you know, there are no human rights, there is no civic space, in which 453 Nicaraguans have been stripped of their nationality, expelled. One-tenth of the Nicaraguan population has fled abroad, and many are in the United States. Some of them old Sandinista leaders, many of them who were expelled by Nicaragua to the United States. And unfortunately, a number of them, seven of Nicaragua once put 222 dissidents on a plane to the United States. As of today, six of those people have been in ICE detention. And, you know, Marco Rubio, the United States considers Nicaragua to be a dictatorship. The U.S. government has coordinated international efforts to isolate Nicaragua, including a recent meeting of the Organization of American States that were devoted to Nicaragua. And yet what we're seeing is that Nicaraguan dissidents are being picked up by ICE and in this case, returned to Nicaragua, where they are rearrested. In other cases, Nicaraguans are being sent around the world. There are Nicaraguans who have been deported to the Central African Republic. A few weeks ago, one of the 222 Nicaraguans who was expelled on a plane, a leading journalist, Luis Galeano, who on whose show I've been many times, was arrested by ICE. And still, now he's out on bail, but he still faces deportation hearings.
1: And your title on the commission investigating Nicaragua released a report?
4: I'm a member of the United Nations group of human rights experts on Nicaragua, similar to the one that Navi Pillay was the chair of for the occupied Palestinian territories.
1: In which she found genocide.
4: In which she found that Israel had been engaged in genocide.
1: I want to thank you so much for being with us. Reid Brody, war crimes prosecutor, member of the International Commission of Jurists, has served, as he said, as a member of the United Nations Group of Human Rights Experts on Nicaragua. Coming up, we look at the ongoing fallout from Cornell University's handling of an alleged gang rape of a Cornell undergraduate at a college fraternity house. Stay with us.
7: Yo puedo ser tu gran amiga, incluso tu compañera de vida. Yo puedo ser tu gran aliada, la que aconseja y la que apaña.

0: Anti-Patriarcha, Anti-Patriarchy by Anna Tijoux. This is Democracy Now!, democracynow.org. I'm Amy Goodman with Juan Gonzalez. We turn now to the national outcry over the recent revelations of sexual assault at Cornell University. And a warning to our audience, the following stories contain graphic descriptions of sexual assault. The former student who has sued Cornell University, alleging she was gang-raped in 2024 by seven male students at the Chi Phi fraternity house, has reportedly gone into hiding in her parents' home after receiving death threats. Lawyers for the woman, known only as Jane Doe, describe her deteriorating mental state to CNN after an escalating series of violent threats. That included a so-called swatting episode in which heavily armed police officers showed up at her family home, guns drawn, on a bogus tip that people had been killed inside. Since Jane Doe filed her civil suit, prosecutors have reopened a criminal investigation, and New York Governor Kathy Hochul appointed Attorney General Letitia James as special prosecutor in the case. Cornell University hired Sally Yates, a top former U.S. Justice Department lawyer, to lead an independent review of how the school handled the allegations. Thursday was a national day of action in solidarity with Jane Doe and against impunity for sexual abusers, with high schoolers, college students, advocates holding walkouts, rallies, vigils in 40 states. Here in New York, scores of students from Columbia University and Barnard College protested outside Columbia's gates, demanding administrators cut ties with associates of the late convicted sex trafficker Jeffrey Epstein, including Barnard College trustee Francine Lefrak, who was invited to spend a holiday with Jeffrey Epstein in 2010, 2 years after Epstein was convicted of soliciting prostitution from a minor. This is Marisol Boniface, a sophomore at Barnard College.
1: As I reel in the actions of Cornell University, I remind myself that Jane Doe's case is not one standalone incident. It is a campus rape culture that is permitted on every campus nationwide. It is a culture of ignoring survivors and diminishing their demands, and it is a system that maintains sexual assaulters in their powerful positions.
0: Meanwhile, at Cornell University, faculty members introduced a resolution calling for a no-confidence vote in university administrators' handling of the alleged gang rape at a fraternity house. On Wednesday, students held a sit-in on campus following a large demonstration on campus Monday. This is student protester Saya Taylor speaking Monday.
2: Jane Doe deserved an administration that delivered a fair and proper judicial process. Jane Doe deserved a police department that would actually follow up on her case. Instead, she was silenced. Her rape is free to walk the grounds of Cornell under a system that chose the university over the student.
0: For more, we're joined by Saya Taylor from Ithaca, New York. She's a sophomore at Cornell University, majoring in environment, sustainability, and government, a member of the Students for a Democrat at Cornell. And we're joined from Ithaca by Paul Ortiz, professor of labor history at Cornell University, leading, sponsoring faculty senator for the vote of no confidence resolution. Let's begin with you, Professor Ortiz. What actually are you calling for? What is this vote?
3: Amy, this is a resolution that states that the faculty has no confidence in the ability of the central administration of Cornell to effectively address the ongoing crisis of sexual assault at Cornell. Students have been approaching faculty, Amy, many of us have been holding open office hours, and the number one message that Cornell students have is that the Jane Doe's ordeal is the tip of the iceberg. That there have been many, many other cases where women have been sexually assaulted and raped at Cornell University, and they're afraid of coming forward. They're afraid of going to the authorities because the investigation may be botched or they may be shamed. And so after hearing student after student coming in, and Amy, not just students, current students, but alumni, I've had alumni share stories about how they were raped at Cornell in years past. And so this is what leads us to call for a vote of no confidence in Cornell's central administration.
4: And Professor Ortiz, how do you respond to those who say that this is a largely a symbolic vote if it occurs and will not lead to the removal of the president or the provost?
3: Well, we responded to that by saying the many people approached us as we were putting this resolution together. This was a collective process. And what we came up with was that even if you could remove Mike Kotlikoff or other administrators, and believe me, there are many students and many faculty who would like nothing less. The problem is if you remove one person, it doesn't change the culture. It doesn't change the culture of rape culture on campus. It doesn't change the fact that generations of Cornell students and staff and alumni have been victims of sexual assault, and the central administration has failed to address those traumas. And so it sometimes Americans have this idea that if you just replace the person at the top, things will change. Well, this wouldn't change anything at Cornell.
0: I want to go back to our guest, the student, Saya Taylor, who is 18 years old and a sophomore at Cornell University. If you can explain what you understood took place, this was several years ago when Jane Doe, as we are calling her, says she went into this frat house, Chi Phi, and says she was raped by seven male students. At this point, the college newspaper has named those students, right? Two of them expelled, and several of them still going to class. One was assigned writing an essay. And so we saw signs on campus that protests were holding saying, sentencing, not essays. Can you explain what you understood took place and why this has exploded on the campus now, Saya?
5: What took place, as released by the Cornell Daily Sun, was a very horrific, very detailed, and very graphic incident. What happened to Jane Doe wasn't just the fact that she went to the Chi Phi house and seven men took advantage of her. The entire system of Cornell University failed her. Students are outraged not because they're outraged solely at these seven men. They're outraged at the system that the university perpetrates. Rape culture and sexual assault culture thrives on campus. Even though I am a sophomore and I'm 18 years old, in my one full year that I've seen Cornell University, I have seen it firsthand where Cornell has a very corrupt judicial process. They would rather brush many cases under the rug than actually give people fair trials, fair investigations, and fair due process. So the true outrage in this case doesn't just come from what happened to Jane Doe. It comes from the fact that it could have happened to anybody on campus, and they still would have not received any justice.
4: And Saya, I wanted to ask you, at universities across the country, faculty and staff every year undergo training on sexual harassment and sexual assault and what to do about it and the Title IX requirements. And yet these events continue to happen. What is fundamentally wrong with the process that these universities are undertaking to educate their students and staff?
5: As a member of Students for a Democratic Cornell, us, our organization, along with 40 other coalition partners on campus, released five demands that we want the university to see and to put into action in response to this case. And one of the demands does indeed talk about how mandatory sexual assault prevention training needs to take place. As it stands right now at Cornell University, you need to complete a module in the summer before you become a freshman at Cornell. It is 30 minutes long, and most students that I've interacted with have entirely skipped it. And even besides for the education level, Cornell University does not make sexual assault seem like a big thing. They make sexual assault prevention modules into a quick 30-minute course, which is not the severity that this situation or that these events require.
0: Let me ask Professor Ortiz, just going through what has taken place. Jane Doe said in the lawsuit that she arrived at the Chi Phi fraternity house one night to meet a friend, despite Already being intoxicated, she says two of the frat brothers, including her friend, pressured her to snort ketamine and gave her marijuana. She says they proposed a threesome. She was too impaired to consent, then raped her. One of the men then sent a Snapchat message to a fraternity group that chat saying that there was, quote, free bleep upstairs. For the next several hours, Jane Doe says the seven named plaintiffs in the lawsuit took turns assaulting her. Now, Governor Hochul has called for an end to the intoxication loophole. I think 20 states have this, that says if you're intoxicated, you can't charge something like rape. And it is said that the Cornell police, in handing over the case to the Ithaca police and to the DA, omitted the phrase that she said, I am 100% sure I was raped. Professor Ortiz.
3: Yes. These are all facts, Amy, and I think this is the reason that Jane Doe's ordeal has galvanized students, faculty, alumni, and we're hearing from people all across the country. My students have approached me, all women, to talk about their ordeals. And the reason Jane Doe's case galvanized them is they said, we recognize our ordeal at Cornell and Jane Doe's experiences. We have been sexually assaulted. And when we tried to speak out, we were silenced. There is a real culture of fear at Cornell, Amy. It's not just Cornell, but we're focusing on Cornell right now. Students have been afraid to speak out and to say anything that the administration might view as being unpopular. We know that there was repression of pro-Palestinian protesters, of anti-war protesters. What my students report to me is there's a continuum of fear about speaking out to any experience that the university doesn't want us to be being made public.
0: Shut down. Was Chi Phi shut down?
3: Yes, it was shut down. And Amy, this morning, there was a powerful op-ed written by a former Chi Phi member in the Cornell Daily Sun. And I really want to lift up the Daily Sun as really a beacon of amazing reporting on campus, the independent student newspaper. But that former member of Chi Phi detailed the brutal hazing and very sexualized hazing rituals.
0: We have to leave it there, but I want to thank you so much for being with us. We'll certainly continue to cover this case. Paul Ortiz, professor of labor history at Cornell, and Saya Taylor, 18-year-old sophomore at Cornell, majoring in environment, sustainability, and government, member of the Students for a Democrat at Cornell. That does it for our show. Steal the Story, Please. The documentary about Democracy Now! 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If you live in Canada and the United States, you can watch the film in your own home, be part of the post-screening question and answer with me and the filmmakers, moderated by the Pulitzer Prize-winning journalist Maria Hinojosa. Find out more at stealthestory.org. I'm Amy Goodman with Juan Gonzalez.

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Here is classical music from Beethoven to Bernstein, two of the greatest musicians of all time. We play the big hits by such composers as Chopin, Tchaikovsky, Brahms, Ravel, Shostakovich, and many others. I am your host, Roger Berger, from Ames, Iowa, and here we go.

Today, we are featuring two early works by the Hungarian composer Béla Bartók. Music by Beethoven will conclude the program. Bartók, born in 1881, was beginning to compose music and was being paid to give piano lessons while he was a teenager. So he was one of the many child prodigies that rose to the top of the music world. And believe me, he hit the top. The first piece we'll hear is entitled The First Rhapsody. It is a cello-piano duet with János Starker on the cello and Georgi Seebach on the piano. Now that Seebach, that might be Seebach or Seebach, I'm not sure. You probably don't know him anyway. But immediately following the rhapsody, I stuck in a short Hungarian wedding dance by Leo Weiner, with the same performers,

Janos Starker on the cello and George Szabok on the piano. Hungarian music by Béla Bartók and, briefly, Leo Weiner. Next, we have a suite from Bartók's pantomime ballet, The Miraculous Mandarin. This piece, the full ballet, has a lurid story associated with it. But that doesn't really concern us, just the music today, thank you. Suffice it to say that the suite you hear is extracted from a much larger work with the same name to be performed with live dancers. The Chicago Symphony Orchestra is conducted by Antal Dorati.

Antal Doraty conducted the Chicago Symphony Orchestra in a performance of the Miraculous Mandarin Suite, composed by Béla Bartók. In our remaining time, you will hear a wonderful piece of piano music by Ludwig van Beethoven, number one on my list of classical composers. It is his Piano Sonata number one, and is just under 20 minutes in length. Our pianist for this performance is Wilhelm Kempff.

A well-known German pianist, Wilhelm Kempff, performed Beethoven's Piano Sonata No. 1, Opus 2. And when I saw that Opus 2, I thought, oh my goodness, this was one of the first things he ever published. Not true, and I don't know why. He did not publish this until 1795, well into his career as a composer of music in the classical style of Haydn and Mozart. He had not yet invented the revolutionary Beethoven sound for which he is so famous. My son-in-law, Andy Barnett, is an accomplished amateur pianist and a scholar. And he did a study for me of all 32 Beethoven piano sonatas. Excluding the few very famous sonatas, such as the Moonlight, the Appassionata, and just a couple or three others, Andy ranked this number one at the very top of the list of the remaining sonatas, and he found about, well, four or five that he just didn't think were very special at all. Most of them are special. After all, they're Beethoven. And I have no idea why, since it occurred relatively well on into his career, why it is Opus 2. And I'm not a musicologist. But I do love the Beethoven piano sonatas, and I hope you do too. If you're not familiar with Beethoven piano sonatas, I urge you to go to YouTube or your friendly local LP store and listen free on YouTube or buy a great new LP. I'm pushing the LPs now. They're making a comeback, you know. Well, that concludes my show for today. I am your host, Roger Berger, from Ames, Iowa. I certainly want to thank you for listening to my show, Beethoven to Bernstein.

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Something in that water. 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

There's chewing and spitting, and obviously I'm biting.

0: 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And this is Catherine, your host of Present Time. I am delighted to host in the studio this morning my friend, Raciel Hamrell, who is a Vermont-based master storyteller and burgeoning artist. And something important to say is that my friend Raciel recently celebrated her 85th birthday, and she is as energetic and interesting as ever. We are here to have a conversation about looking back and looking forward. So first off, I want to welcome you to the studio, Raciel.
1: Thank you for inviting me.
0: So glad you are here. I love to start out by inviting you to introduce yourself to our listeners. What do you want folks to know about you, Raciel?
1: Well, I'm immigrated from Chicago in 69, a long time ago. And I was trained as a speech pathologist. So I was able to begin the speech pathology program in Chittenden South. 1970, I was the first speech therapist in all the towns, Hinesburg, Charlotte, Williston, and Shelburne.
0: So you were a pioneer in that department.
1: I was a pioneer. The first one they hired, the first one set up programs in all the schools.
0: Fabulous. That's wonderful. So it's interesting. I love the fact that you refer to emigrating from Chicago. Let's talk a little bit about your growing up in Chicago, your family of origin.
1: Well, my parents immigrated from Russia, came over as children. My father established a business. He and his brother went to pharmacy school, one going one day, one going another day, managing a paper route so that they could afford school and afford a place to live. And he married my mother in 1937, who also was a pharmacist. And I was born in 38. I grew up in Chicago and had a lovely, comfortable, wonderful family life. We are, even to this day, my mother was one of four sisters. Each sister had four children, had three children. We maintain a Zoom twice a year, the 12 cousins.
0: Oh, that's
1: fabulous. And that's from all over the world. We get together.
0: That's really fabulous. So it's interesting to me that you chose a career that brought you into the school system, working with children. Can you talk about yourself as a pupil in school? What kind of a student were you? Were there any teachers that made strong impressions on you in Chicago?
1: I had a first cousin who was brilliant, and everything came very, very easily to her. And so I think if we're talking about a model of how to stick to it and a goal setting, she set very high goals. I did well, and I went on to graduate school, and I went on to postgraduate school, knowing that learning was very exciting to me, very exciting to me. And when I was a graduate student in the University of Chicago, and at that place, basically they say you wouldn't be here unless you were smart and able to direct your own way. And then I bloomed.

0: achievers and learners. So no, it was pretty strong.
1: Absolutely.
0: In my DNA.
1: Absolutely. So I'm curious, can you think of a teacher or a professor that really encouraged you? So it sounds like you got it from the home.
0: Mm, yep.
1: But I wonder, as important as our families of origin are to us, those other people, those other mentors that come into our lives.
0: Well, my professor at University of Chicago, Kohlberg, who was, you know, a high professor in child psych, child development. He, at that point, I had just had a baby. He treated me as a queen and hoped and supported me in various directions. So I walked away from that experience of what he saw in me. It made an impact.
1: So is it fair to say, Rasile, that you attended university as a married woman at a time where there maybe weren't that many women weren't that many married women at university?
0: Well, let's bring it right down to brass tacks. My ex-husband now, my husband then, was intern, resident, okay, and all his buddies. You know, I was part of the whole clan because we had been dating since we were 16. They married wives with bachelor degrees, but I was the only one who was encouraged by my husband at that point to go on for a master's. And when they kind of mocked him, because what, my salary as I was a Chicago speech therapist, well, $5,000 a year, okay? And we had to pay for my education just out of the money that I made, okay? And no, you know, they mocked him for that. And he said to them, "She has just as much a brain as I have." And I never forgot that. And I was able to continue on, not only for a master's, but to able to do substantial post-grad work.
1: Oh, that's fabulous. That's fabulous. And that's also telling me that there was a forward-thinking perspective.
0: But looking around, it was unusual.
1: This is admittedly a more delicate question.
0: What?
1: Did you feel like the other wives of these medical residents were supportive of you when you were taking a slightly different path?
0: You know, it really didn't come up. The medical boys had such a terrible schedule. Horrible. And we women were on our own. They chose the path of becoming pregnant and immediately having babies. I chose the path of continuing my education. I didn't look to get approval. I just did.
1: Because you don't need it. And that's actually an important lesson.
0: Yes.
1: Lesson in life.
0: Right.
1: I wonder, working in Chicago at that time as a speech pathologist, is there a student that stands out to you that you worked with that maybe you feel particularly proud about having helped that student?
0: Very much so. You know, I am a storyteller, and I run Wine and Story, and so every month I do prepare a story. And one of my favorite stories has to do with a little boy I had five schools. Three of the schools had 1,500 in the morning and 1,500 in the afternoon. Racism was rampant in Chicago, and so all the African-American people who came up on the trains from the South were squeezed into areas that were then redlined. So that was three of my schools. And in one of those schools, one of the teachers stopped me in the hall. "Please come see." He was a little fourth grade boy. Okay, I can't understand him. And so I, of course, went. And he began talking, and I realized this beautiful child had multiple articulation errors. Okay. See Sally, Wed Wabbit, Fee Fum, you know, all kinds of substitutions which

0: to be fixed. They can totally be remedied.
1: Okay? Could I ask you a question?
0: Yes.
1: Articulation errors.
0: Yes.
1: What does that mean?
0: That means you substitute a sound that's incorrect for the correct sound.
1: Thank you. You can continue now.
0: T-tally, you know, wed-wabbit, okay?
1: Oh.
0: Whittle-wham, okay? Consistently throughout your speech, you have the substitution. You substitute an easier-to-produce sound for the more difficult, okay? If you have one or two, everybody understands you, and they, you know, they hear the wed-wabbit and hey-o and oh and all of that. But if you have multiples, and you drop final consonants, and you leave off initial consonants and blends, you can be unintelligible. And this is what this young boy was. So we began working together, okay? And sound by sound by sound by sound, totally corrected. He was totally corrected and spoke beautifully, I think, with about a year and a half. It was June, and he was just about to graduate from speech, and he gave me a card, an envelope, and inside of it was an invitation. Will you please come to my house for tea?
1: Oh, that's beautiful, Racille.
0: And it, I certainly accepted, and I drove to the house, and there was 7:06 and 7:08, but they were 7:06 and a half, and it was down a long alleyway, a court, not big alley, but a long walkway, okay, to the back of the building. And there in the basement was where he lived, okay? And the partition, it was a basement apartment with the partitions between rooms with hanging curtains. And I came, and she sat me down, and she, a beautiful little china cup and saucer, and then one other that was all that they had, and she served tea. And then the father came in, and there were four other children. They were all gathered, and he said to me, "I am a reverend, and this is my only son. And my hope for him has always been to stand in my shoes. And you made it happen."
1: I just got goosebumps. That's an amazing story. And, you know, something that I really appreciated, mm-hmm. Racille, is when you told that story and you were describing the pathway to their apartment or home, you closed your eyes and mm-hmm. you were seeing it.
0: I remember walking. It was a little bit scary, walking
1: yes.
0: between the two high buildings.
1: So this... you totally have a pass if you can't answer this question. Mm-hmm. Do you remember the first name of this boy?
0: John.
1: John. Beautiful. Beautiful. And
0: it was John something, the third or the fourth, you know?
1: In this line of ministers.
0: That's right, in the line of ministers.
1: Wow. Well, that's, I guess, given your heritage, I guess that counts as a mitzvah.
0: That is a mitzvah. That was a gift. Definitely a gift given to me.
1: So,
0: and I broke the rules. We had rules we weren't supposed to go into the neighborhood. We had rules we weren't supposed to be in contact with parents. All kinds of nasty rules. And I broke every one of them to accept that invitation.
1: And I think about how powerful that must have been for John, for his parents to meet his special speech therapist
0: that's
1: who
0: right.
1: helped him realize those changes. So it makes me wonder, just as you recount, John, it makes me wonder how, if and how often you've been recounted in that family's stories of lore.
0: Right. By now he would have his own ministers as his children. That's right.
1: You continued in your marriage. Your husband finished his studies. You had two children, two
0: right.
1: sons.
0: Yep.
1: And then transitions.
0: Transitions. Absolutely. Transition to Vermont from Chicago.
1: What was that like?
0: I had to be taken on an airing up to Montreal about every 6 weeks to get my fix.
1: You mean food or big city fix?
0: You name it. Be it art, be it food, be it, you know, a city.
1: Yes.
0: So it took a little adjustment. But, hey, Vermont has been wonderful to me, wonderful. I would never have had career opportunity. In Chicago, I was one of 125 therapists, okay? And in Vermont, I was a queen bee. I began departments. So if professionally, it's been a gift.
1: So how many years did you work in Vermont as a speech pathologist?
0: Well, when I first came, I worked at the Grosbean in the speech therapy as part of the hospital and realized, no, I'm a school SLP. I worked 1 year in Chittenden East. In 1970, I began in Chittenden South and worked there to 2004.
1: That is a very 34
0: years.
1: Of course.
0: And a wonderful trip.
1: And over that time, did you see children appearing with the same speech challenges, or was there an evolution, or were there, you know, it's, I also wonder about, did you find that some children were more likely to show up needing assistance than others? And we're talking about living in a much more white community, and I get that, but I can't help wondering, does socioeconomics play a role?
0: Or? Look, when I was in Chicago, if we are talking 1,500 kids and 1,500 morning and afternoon, all right, I saw unrepaired cleft palates. I saw kids that should have been immediately referred to surgery, and I mean, it just said to me, working on our tick is a joke.
1: So, when you say working on a tick, meaning working on a verbal tick?
0: Remember articulation.
1: Uh-huh.
0: That kind of a disorder in this population is a joke, considering the severity of what's working. You know, being called to a classroom, would you talk to this kid? I don't quite understand. And said to the child, open up your mouth, and I could see air. It was an unrepaired cleft.
1: Oh, my.
0: I mean, that's the kind of thing that I came up against. So we are talking, this was a normal group, you know, with our stuttering and language and just a normal array of problems.
1: Absolutely.
0: But when I first got my job, and remember, no speech pathologist had touched any of the kids in these four towns, okay? You had stuttering where nobody had ever done anything to help. And some of the kids were even diagnosed as cerebral palsy.
1: Oh, my goodness.
0: So my first year was spent predominantly in the high school to clean up, to help kids who were going to leave the system.
1: Wow.
0: Then began working backwards.
1: And because those kids, their trajectory would be largely defined at that point.
0: Absolutely. No one had ever said, these are things that you can do and hook them up and you know, just basic good health and common sense and supportive talk. They had never had that. So that was, you know, my first year or two cleaning up the real severe ones,
1: yes,
0: you know, as yes, much as I could, and then begin working on down.
1: And how did you balance being a parent?
0: That's right.
1: And a wife,
0: yep,
1: in a time when, again, I imagine fewer women were juggling all of those things,
0: or not complaining, not opening up your mouth.
1: Yes,
0: and I mean, you know, if there was any problem, you had a mother who said, "Don't make waves." Yeah, that's
1: so. What was your strategy? How did you juggle all of that? And how did you take care of yourself?
0: Well, it wasn't... When you're a Jewish American princess, like I am, and you've got the support, and you've had discretionary money, okay, it was just a balancing act. There was, you know, there was no stress in that. The stress came of making that job and everything a little bit more interesting.
1: Oh, that's fascinating.
0: Not routine. Not to feel like, you know, these are you're the social director in your marriage. Yeah, you're managing the kids and all of that. You know, hey, that's you bought into that game. Put that, just do it. It was making time for the extra. Making time for the extra. And I created, I call myself an intrapreneur because I figured out there was lots of money that I could tap into through the school system, okay? And I walked the walk, but I applied for every grant and pile of money that I could get to do these special projects that I then created. And that's when I veered off and did my own thing.
1: So what I'm hearing is you are not someone who will subject yourself to routine, that you like having excitement, you like having spice, you like mm-hmm. having something new mm-hmm. in your life.
0: Yep. A challenge.
1: A challenge. And I think we're gonna shift gears a little bit to invite you, if you're comfortable, to talk about a challenge you experienced when your marriage ended. And if you're comfortable talking about that, because I know a little bit about this story, but I think listeners would benefit from hearing how you handled it.
0: I was in shock because I had no clue that my husband was even unhappy. And then one day, I'm not happy with the marriage. And shortly afterwards, he exited. Well, I had never even met a divorced person. I grew up in my bubble, stayed in the bubble, and suddenly I was kicked out of the bubble. So we're talking various stages, trauma, shock, but I had a full-time job. I had two kids, lived in the house in Charlotte. So it was a matter of what big problem is in front of my nose, okay? And how can I solve that problem? All right, to get ready for the next one, okay? Knowing I'm going to have to go through divorce proceedings, knowing I'm going to have to move. You take one day at a time, and you realize your body, bless that body and God above, okay, will only let you handle what you can handle, okay? You will deny. You will not see, okay, things that you can't cope with. So it was an incredible adventure as I went step by step through that. I look back on it, and really what I should do is write a thank you note to my ex-husband.
1: That tells me, go on, please.
0: Because that sent me to storytelling.
1: What did that look like? How did that connect you to storytelling?
0: I use storytelling throughout my speech pathology career with the children, because I had 4-year-olds to high school and every kind of disability. And stories have structure, have repetition. Stories are a way, because I needed the kids to communicate. And I use story throughout my career as a speech pathologist in all kinds of marvelous different ways. I had story sharing showcases. I did a bunch of different things. But I had always thought of storytelling from my child development point of view, building the communication, developing the communication, the language. Well, I realized as I was going through the divorce and the aftermath, the healing components of storytelling. Every time I had to achieve, conquer, do something that I had never done before involving the whole divorce thing, okay? I turned it into a story. Now, people don't like to go to pity parties. So it wasn't, no. I became the heroine.
1: I love that.
0: I became the heroine. And so instead of people avoiding me, okay, it was like, what's happening now? What's happening now? Okay. For example, I had to go through the divorce proceedings. I couldn't even say the word, let alone climb through all the different parts. I wept. I cried. I found out that you can go to a lawyer and get half hour free. So I lined up through friends and the Yellow Pages, 10 lawyers. And once a week, I began visiting every lawyer on my list so that by the time I visited lawyer 4, I at least wasn't sitting there weeping and crying. I was beginning to take in the language.
1: Yes,
0: and yes. Hear what he had to say. And finally, when I reached my 10th and I was able to have an interchange, I was able to pick a lawyer that didn't go for the juggler, that wasn't, you know, way off on a deep end, that was just perfect for me.
1: And it's interesting because this is what you're sharing is telling me a lot about your evolution, the didn't go for the jugular, meaning not brutally attacking your former husband,
0: right.
1: But also the fact that you commented that you could write him a thank you note for steering you in the direction. That to me tells me that you've made that healing journey and you've come out stronger on the other side.
0: Well, because my stories about all the things that I was, you know, making happen got the attention of my friends and got the attention of women's groups. Hey, Racille, will you come and share a story? Because I was able to navigate things that were overwhelming to people going through the divorce who just sat there and let the man dictate the terms, and they came out like a bag lady.
1: Yeah.
0: And, yeah. You know.
1: So I want to give some space,
0: yes,
1: for you to talk about your storytelling,
0: yep,
1: and your storytelling teaching. And then shift into your latest adventure in art.
0: Yeah.
1: So I'm giving you space now to talk about those things.
0: So the storytelling life went, I began doing performances and even competed on different stages, storytelling to extempo, walked away with the Storyteller of Vermont. At extempo. That was one direction, becoming a performer. Another direction using the storytelling was at senior centers to run storytelling groups, which I did at the Charlotte Senior Center, and then for 10 years at the Dorothy Alling Center, the library. But I liked having mixed audiences. And if you only did during the day, you got women. I wanted mixed and mixed ages. So I began in 2007 at the Unitarian Church the third Tuesday of the month. And in 2014, I moved to the Shelburne Vineyard. And this is my ninth year doing wine and story at the Shelburne Vineyard every third Tuesday, a gathering of people. And it's coming up this next Tuesday.
1: And so it's open to the public.
0: Open to the public.
1: And what time does it start?
0: 7:30, and it's listed in the 7 days. 7:30, come and listen, or come and share a story.
1: Beautiful. That's great. That's great. And I myself am a beneficiary of one of Racille's storytelling workshops, so I need to put in a plug.
0: That's right.
1: She does
0: also
1: a wonderful job.
0: Also doing workshops, yes.
1: Exactly. So you've been doing this storytelling, and then there's been this interesting shift to creating art, and I wonder, when did that start, and what did that come out of for you?
0: Right before the pandemic, in 2020, early before March began the pandemic, where we were locked down, but in February... I had always been a leader, and I was 83, and I wanted to be a student. I wanted to have a mentor. I wanted to have aha experiences, but I didn't know in what. Now, I have an art collection, okay, but I had never picked up a brush, because in my mind, I can't draw faces, I can't draw horses and animals, so I had no art talent. But I had recently redecorated my condo and fallen in love with colors, and had done, because I always usually have only off-white, but now I had colors. So when I met up with my art teacher, Janet Armentano, I propositioned her, because I knew she was running classes, can I come and study color with you? Yeah, sure. Hey, a paying client. And so I began, and lo and behold, I've now had 3 shows that have been very successful, and I do all kinds of art. I would say mixed media collages. That's what I do.
1: So I have to say, Racille, you are one of the most inspiring octogenarians that I've ever met. And I guess I met you when you were a septuagenarian. I think that's the word for it. I think about how as we age, how staying social is really important. I mean, there are emotional health benefits, there are physical health benefits. We are emerging from this pandemic and had to find ways to stay connected. The U.S. Surgeon General just issued a significant report about how so many Americans are isolated and the health impacts of those. So I wonder, what is your, and you're somebody who has friends across the age spectrum.
0: Yes.
1: Speaking to your peers, what is your advice to someone seeking more interactions?
0: As you age, I don't care how healthy you are, medical issues are going to come up. Okay. And that becomes an interesting test, because your first impulse is to really just isolate more. Okay? And nurse whatever you have to take care of. Okay. Now, I agree. It does take off the top of your good energy, taking care of some of these all various medical. Okay. So that means you have to set up in your life challenges, opportunities that stay there no matter what, and you have to rise and fulfill them, where you don't have a choice. Okay, when I turned 84, and my sons and grandsons have always done it, every 5 years they throw a party. So my whole 84th year, while I was dealing with not major, but a number of medical minor issues, I was planning a birthday party, a great big birthday party at the Shelburne Vineyard.
1: Which was fabulous, by the way.
0: Catherine was one of my guests. Okay. I never stopped my art classes. Okay. And as part of the party, I said, let's frame 20 of my pieces and let's turn it into an art exhibit. And, you know, I just committed to things that were in place and that whatever rut or isolation or whatever, you had no choice. You had to fulfill. And that, of course, brought me in contact with the people who care about me.
1: That's beautifully said. And I have to say the party was a blast, and it included wonderful food and storytelling at the amazing Shelburne Vineyards. And I have to ask you, Racille, when you look back on your life, what are you most proud of?
0: I was the first one to create a venue for people to share stories. We are talking 2007. Okay, I had visited Chicago, and the Moth was very popular in Chicago. My people are there, so I was there visiting, and I came back to Vermont, and I thought, I'm going to do that here.
1: And you did it.
0: And I did it, and it's been going on thriving ever since.
1: So before we sign off, I wanted to give you the space to ask, is there anything else that you wanted to share that I haven't asked you?
0: Well, we've covered just about everything.
1: Which is totally, totally fine. Then I'm going to ask you one back pocket question.
0: Yes.
1: Can you think of a decision that you made that was really pivotal in your life?
0: Coming to Vermont. Oh, no. All right. Really pivotal?
1: Yes.
0: After the divorce, not leaving Vermont. Not going back to Chicago where my people were, staying in Vermont.
1: And creating your own group of people.
0: Yes.
1: Oh, that's, that is very significant. I could see at that
0: there's time a pull.
1: The temptation. Oh, yeah. I'm going to go back to the nest.
0: And being told, come back.
1: And you built your own nest.
0: Yes.
1: Oh, that's beautiful. Well, listeners, I want you to know how delighted I am that I have been able to host master storyteller and burgeoning artist Racille Hamrill here in the WBTV studio. Thank you so much, Racille, for appearing on the show.
0: And thank you for asking me.
1: Awesome. And listeners, be aware that Racille is hosting a storytelling session at the Shelburne Vineyards. Details, please.
0: This coming Tuesday, the 16th.
1: At what time?
0: 7:30. You can come at 6:45. Enjoy the wine. Okay? Storytelling begins at 7:30.
1: And time does it wrap up?
0: 9:30.
1: Excellent.
0: And the prompt this month is tongue-tied.
1: Tongue-tied. Oh, great.
0: Meaning also times that you've said things. Yourself, that kind of an experience.
1: Excellent. So tongue-tied this Tuesday night, 7:30 at the Shelburne Vineyards with Racille Hamrill. Listeners, thank you for listening to Present Time from the Media Factory in the south end of Burlington, Vermont. 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

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Well, hi, friends. Just give me a little second. There was construction. One had to run. I don't know if I've said this before, but I have some strange... Do you ever feel like your life... I mean, I don't like to say this because I did see The Matrix, but do you feel like your life is a little bit of a simulation? Like, I see the same people walking to their job. Think similar things happen. Synchronicities, if you will. And I don't think it's a simulation thing. I just think life is magical like that. But there is a strange thing that no matter what I do, I leave my house at exactly the same time. Every time. I will give myself 15 extra minutes. I'll leave 15 minutes earlier and I'll still end up getting down the end of my street at the same time, which I find kind of magical and weird. But anyway, thank you for giving me a moment here to indulge me as I get us ready for the set today. I have lots of great music for you. It's been a week, huh? It's been a week. Last week when I talked to you, last week when we came together for music, I have some intense things to talk about in the world because intense things are happening. And I thought that this week, instead of focusing on the fire, the dumpster fire that is the world right now, I could talk about Venus in Scorpio because this is a really interesting time celestially. And Venus cycles around the sun in a very particular way and moves in these cycles, 8-year cycles. And 8 years ago, Venus was in Scorpio when she made her descent, right? Retrograde. And it was a really interesting time for myself. It's when I first moved her, actually. And it was a super intense time. It's actually a very difficult time, the most difficult I can remember. One of in my adult life. And the thing about, I don't know about you, where were you 8 years ago? What was happening in your life? What kinds of themes in your life? What kinds of things were happening in your friendships, in your career, in your love life, in your spiritual life? Because as much as I think humanity, we live in a place of light and shadow, I do think that we're taught to not delve into the deep. And I myself am a person who likes to look at the sunny side of life, and I would say has had rose-colored glasses on for a big part of my life. Can't do that anymore, huh, friends? It's crazy out there. But the thing about the subterranean and going into the shadow is that, or even into the deep, forget even the shadow idea, but the idea of going into the deep, into the underworld, into where the light is not going to shine for a while, is that that's the place where seeds are planted, and that's the place where the beginning of germination happens. And so, you know, I was talking about alchemy, you know, the alchemical process of, well, of alchemy itself or distillation itself, but metaphorically speaking, that when we go into the underworld, when we are confronted with the shadow, when we have to look at what's not working, when things that were hidden from us become revealed, which is why I'm talking about this. Think of the world right now, these things that are being revealed. This is a place where transformation happens, and it happens on its own organic time, because if you were to look at the stages of alchemy or stages of transformation, think about a butterfly. It's not really a process that can be rushed. It is an organic, natural process where what was hidden becomes revealed, or what you have outgrown, right, becomes revealed. And then a transformation must take place in order for rebirth. And so I offer that to you today. We're in a very interesting celestial time. When Venus makes her ascent again, she will no longer be in Scorpio, but will be in Libra. And Libra is about balance and justice and harmony and love, right? Of reciprocity, give and take. And so
I say this to my son, though, we can't control anything of what's happening in that greater world except by doing our part, right? Doing our part, doing our work, being good people, being kind, being compassionate, and keeping it real. His life is like that. Nature takes her course. Nature takes its course, and the sun will rise again, and the sun is rising again. These horrible things that are happening in the world, they're revealing something that needs to be revealed. And so, you know, it's hard. I know for a lot of people, it's hard to have faith that things will change, but let's let nature take its course and let's do our parts and let's be kind to each other. And that's all I have to say today. Sending a lot of love out to everyone. Vive la France, to the revolution happening in France. We support all revolution against tyranny. And yeah, to everyone who's been kind of processing what's been happening here in our country, the many different things, but just sending you lots of love and be kind to yourself. And when you see someone else out, we're all going through this together. And there is something to that, isn't there? So with that, I will begin the set today. I've been yammering, talking a bit here. So I'm going to try to move fast, if I can, through the magic that we have today. A lot of bass came through this week, and I'm really not surprised, probably from my own healing, but also to remind us to be grounded and connected and to touch to Mother Earth. So some beautiful drumming and just low tempo to start with. This is new for me. It's called Hypatia by Shunas. One called Billow by Charles Nimbus. Maybe it falls in the dubstep realm. I just don't know, but it's bassy. So if you have a subwoofer and some good bass, please enjoy. We're going to hear one called Life. I love this song. I've got it off of SoundCloud a long time ago. Reflector Mix. We'll hear one from some magical kind of fairy folk person who set a song called Electric Hearts to drum and bass. I like it because I love the drum and bass. We'll hear from the amazing Red Eyes. We Were Kings featuring Lensman and Luce. Marcus Intellex. Again, I'm in a Marcus Intellex world. He just was a master of early jungle drum and bass. We're going to play one called Jupiter. Talk about big energy. Jupiter. D&B Jungle, one called that. Over Mono and High Contrast, If We Ever, new for me, a little more drum and bass. There's a theme, Maliski and Low with a side funk, and a little more, I like it, just nice, sweet, liquid D&B. And then we get into some other fun music, Butter, Rufus de Soul with Tonight, I like them. And a little bit from Bajokib, I still can't say his name, Nitrous Oxide with some progressive trance, and I'll see if, I probably don't have time for the last one, but I might if I cut the other song. So please sit back, relax. Wishing you a happy Friday. I hope you enjoyed the weekend. It's gorgeous out there, Vermont. Please enjoy this beautiful place that we live, and thank you so much for supporting Public Radio.

Hi, friends. Just finishing up the first hour here of a two-hour set on the Starlight Sessions. I'll do my station announcement in just a few minutes. Thank you so much for tuning in. I hope wherever my voice finds you that you're doing all right out there. It's another outstandingly beautiful day here in the Champlain Valley. It's kind of mind-blowing. I have to be mindful because my sunglasses are green tinted and it doesn't quite capture the magnificence of what's happening out there. So if you wear sunglasses like me, don't forget to pull them down every now and again and check out the amazing beauty of this fall foliage season. I feel so blessed. I feel so lucky to be here in Vermont with all of you lovely folk. If this is your first time tuning in, welcome. This is the Starlight Sessions. This is a underground radio show devoted to playing music that isn't often played on the radio. The first hour is a whole motley mix of electronic music, though I will venture to say that liquid drum and bass and progressive house and trance are probably rotated the most here. I'm so grateful to be able to play that music for you. There aren't a huge amount of radio stations playing underground electronica, so I'm so grateful to the Media Factory, and it really is a blessing to be able to play this music. And of course, here in the Burlington area, there's so much amazing music happening. There are great DJs here. There's so many different genres of music that are amazing, and we really are blessed. Just move my microphone up. Let's go through. We heard from some great artists in this last hour. Closing off this hour with one called Right on Time. New one for me. Another great one from Bjokib. He's from Norway. Finally figured it out. He is from Norway. Makes some really beautiful trance music, progressive trance. That one was called Threshold. Very appropriate. We heard from Rufus DeSoul. Not Inner Bloom, friends. They do have different songs. We heard one called Tonight, a little D&B, liquid D&B remix of the amazing Soul to Soul's Keep on Moving. I remember the original one in, like, I don't know, was that 1991? Maybe it was 89. That was a goodie. Is a goodie. One from Malinky and Low R. What does that have? Is that a smiley face? It's something. Low colon something. That one was called Aside Funk. One from Over Mono and High Contrast. New for me, called If We Ever. Lots of bass today, y'all. And I understand why my spirit guides would give me a lot of bass to listen to this week. Ground me out after such craziness happening in the world. Some great bass, drum and bass, from the amazing Marcus Intellex. That one was called Jupiter, and I do think it represented the planet very well. Very big, very expansive, powerful one. Red Eyes with We Were Kings featuring the amazing Lensman and Luce. And then starting off the hour with this woman is a mystery to me. Her name's Aquino Lux. She does a little D&B one called Electric Hearts. I tried to find out more about her, but she's an enigma. And I kind of like that. I like that vibe. Love that one, Electric Hearts. And then starting off, yes, with Life, Reflectors Mix. Love that. Charles Nimbus, a new one called Billow. New one for me, I should say. And then Shunus with Hypatia. Just some beautiful lo-fi drumming. So friends, you're listening to the Starlight Sessions on 99.3 FM, WBTV LP. Beautiful, bountiful, amazing Burlington, Vermont. 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So we're going to pivot here in the second hour. I should like to, if you were listening before, I should like to put a note on my rambling, which is, I was talking about how when the world's troubles seem like too much, that we can't control that and we can't really do anything except do our work. And I say this to my son, but really, what I would like to say is that I really believe in the ripple effect, that what we do in our families, what we do in our friendships, what we do in our towns, what we do locally has massive impact. And when the world's troubles seem huge, there is something powerful to me about doing what you can where you are. And some people are meant to do massive things and create big waves and
all the power to these individuals and all the gratitude to those individuals. And then there's folks who their impact and their ability, sometimes a person's only ability is just to stay alive, right? To stay alive themselves. And that is important, especially if you've come from a lot of trauma or you've had a really difficult life or you're going through something difficult. You just focus on staying alive, one foot in front of the next, and having compassion for yourself. And in my prayers, hoping that you have the support you need. For those of us, you know, who are in a stage where we are able to help others, to do that local work is really powerful work. And to be kind to strangers and to just offer our hand to hold or just an ear that listens, it's a big deal. So, you know, whatever's happening in this world, let's not let this divide and conquer thing take hold. I hate to see a war between men and women. It breaks my heart. I don't believe in it. I do believe there are, whether we call them powers that be or institutional structures or just mirrors of transformation that needs to happen, I really do believe in us coming together in this world and trying to create peace and understanding. And even if we don't agree with people, just having compassion and seeing things from their side. Anyway, enough of that. I'm going to play you some music in this next hour. What a gift from the universe. We're going to start off the hour with the amazing Christopher Cross. If you're Gen X, I'm going to play this song and you're just going to know. It's like melting into the softest cashmere, this song. And I hope it soothes your beautiful soul today, everyone out there. We're going to hear a great one from the 80s by the Icicle Works called A Whisper to a Scream. That one's for the students in France who are protesting. 15 years old, these kids are out there protesting the government, things that are not okay in the government, including very poor school funding and very unacceptable terms for their college experience. And the unions are showing up and there's hundreds of thousands of people standing up for their rights and trying to help the government remember that a government is supposed to represent the people. I hope we do that here soon too. We're going to hear one from Split Mirrors, The Right Time. That's a goodie. We'll hear from The Cure, a classic. A little praise to Hote and Freddie, who just finished up their tour. I always like to give props to the people who are out there being the circus performers and the freaks and helping other people to remember that it's okay to be different. We're going to hear their great one, What's Made Them Famous, Shy Girl. We'll hear from Two Door Cinema Club, The Foles. I missed out on The Foles in that whole electro clash time, so I'm kind of catching up there. We're going to hear one called Two Steps Twice. We'll hear from The Cuties Camp, one of my favorite songs from Neutral Milk Hotel. We're lucky. I'm telling you, the grace of being human is getting to listen to bands like Neutral Milk Hotel. We'll hear their classic of classics. From the amazing Hermanos Gutierrez, we'll hear some guitar. A little one from REM brings me back to my youth. Fleet Foxes, and I'll see what else I have time for. So happy Friday. I wish you a really wonderful weekend. I hope you can enjoy this sacred, sacred time of year. And just giving thanks for this bountiful place that we live in here in Vermont. We're so lucky. This Vermont bubble thing is kind of real. And just wish you a beautiful weekend. I hope you enjoyed the music. And thank you so much for tuning into Public Radio. We couldn't do it without you.

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1: 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Tectonic covers our shift to a digital future, exploring technology, how it affects us, and what we can do about it. And now, today's episode.
2: Hey, everybody. Welcome to another episode of Tectonic. My name is Mark Hurst. I'll be your host for the next hour. Thanks so much for joining. I've got a really informative and I think a fun show for you today. We're going to be speaking with Ben Grosser, who has been on the show before. He was on the show in early 2024. And I'll tell you more about that show in just a second. But about Ben, he is an artist and he's a faculty associate with the Berkman Klein Center for Internet and Society at Harvard University. And as I say, he was on the show back in early 24 to talk about venture capitalist Mark Andreessen's so-called techno-optimist manifesto, because it turns out that the tech oligarchs in Silicon Valley really apparently enjoy writing these long manifestos with these grand sweeping statements about how the world works, which is really how they want the world to work. And the way they want the world to work is the way that is, of course, going to benefit them and their growth at any cost schemes. Andreessen was not the only oligarch to do this, as we'll hear. But anyway, I brought Ben Grosser on the show to talk about this techno-optimist manifesto that Andreessen had published. And specifically, I wanted to talk with Ben about what he did to Andreessen's manifesto. Because what Ben Grosser did was he turned Andreessen's long, wordy, overblown, self-serving manifesto into what's called redaction poetry. And that is poetry created by a source work, like a manifesto, by omitting words and just reading what's left. And so on Ben Grosser's site, he published this redaction, which was, if you've ever seen, you know, when people do a Freedom of Information request from the government and there's long sections of text that are blacked out, that's what it looked like. Long sections were omitted, and then there was a word or a phrase here or there that was revealed. And that those revealed words became the redaction poetry. And so I read that on the show, and Ben and I talked about it, and it was fun. Well, recently, Mark Zuckerberg, CEO of Facebook/Meta, has decided to write a manifesto. How creative. This one is a 6,500-word essay. And it's called, try not to laugh, The Future is for Everyone, The Path to a Positive AI Future. I guess he loves talking about the future because the word is repeated in the title and the subtitle. And for all I know, it's possible that an AI helped him write this or maybe wrote the whole thing. I don't know. But it's 6,500 words. And to give you a sense, you know, depending on line spacing and font size and all that, that could be somewhere around 20 pages. Do you feel like reading 20 pages of Mark Zuckerberg's self-serving prose about how AI is going to make this great future for everyone? Definitely not about him concentrating his own wealth and power in his toxic sludge factory, which is Meta/Facebook/Instagram/WhatsApp. I have to admit, I did not have the stomach to trudge through all 20 pages. I read little snippets, and boy, that was plenty. But thankfully, Ben has published a redaction poetry version of this Zuckerbergian message, The Future is for Everyone. And it is considerably shorter than the 6,500 words. So that's all the context you need for this show. So here's the plan for the show. What I want to do first is I want to read Zuckerberg's manifesto as redacted by Ben Grosser. And this, I'm not going to read it live. I pre-recorded this and put some music behind it. So you're going to hear that in just a second. And then after my reading of Ben Grosser's redaction of Mark Zuckerberg, Then I'm going to play my interview with Ben Grosser, where we talk about his work, the redaction, what it all means, the oligarchs, everything. Why don't we go ahead first, and we'll listen to my reading. By the way, if you want links to Ben Grosser's work and this specific redaction of Mark Zuckerberg, and in fact his previous appearance on Tectonic, it's all on the Tectonic website, which is at tectonic.fm, T-E-C-H, tonic.fm. And just find the Ben Grosser episode, and you can click into that. Episode page has the links, and you can read to your heart's delight all of the redactions of insane tech oligarchs. For now, let's go ahead and listen to my reading of Ben Grosser's redaction of Mark Zuckerberg's manifesto. Here it is. Ben Grosser's redaction of Mark Zuckerberg's essay, "The Future is for Everyone, the Path to a Positive AI Future." We are fortunate to use superintelligence. It is important to develop a philosophy for superintelligence. We propose a philosophy based on prosperity, superintelligence, and power. Superintelligence will be the most extreme concentration of power, an absolute power. We believe AI, free enterprise, and power. We believe more, not less. Automation will be the greatest contribution of superintelligence. AI will discover new. Superintelligence is unlimited. The most important question will be superintelligence itself. We believe superintelligence is the way to power. Superintelligence has the potential to begin a new era of new, more than ever before. To make this more tangible, everyone will have an agent. You will work 24/7 more. More. You can trust it to handle all of your personal content. You'll be able to interact with your agent through your glasses to keep you present in the moment with the people you care about. My agent helps me by monitoring and watching. Everyone will have augmented reality glasses. Everyone will become more, many, many more, much greater growth, more rather than less. Everyone will have unlimited anything you want. Everyone will new. To be part of the future, everyone must use superintelligence. Meta is focused on the values of a future world created by us and a reflection of our values and perspectives. We are focused on job displacement and data center builds, AI, tyranny and surveillance, control over superintelligence. These concerns are about technology. We can perfect the technology to produce a superintelligence. If the power of superintelligence is AI itself, then power is superintelligence. The key is power that favors superintelligence. Meta is focused on superintelligence, building AI for power. Meta's mission has focused on power. Let's consider each of the above in more detail. Growth and the economy. Infinite demand for new, always found new, more, increase growth, leading to new. AI must increase more growth, many new growth. Intelligent AI can use AI to invent more superintelligence, new, will be new, and much more. Advances in technology freed humanity to focus more on more. People will have to adapt, but the more that is superintelligent, the smoother this will be. Small numbers of people with superintelligent agents at significant scale, much larger. Building AI infrastructure. Infrastructure development means prices rise. We're building data centers. We keep building infrastructure, consuming energy. Our data centers are committed to more. Securing AI and more.
1: Law enforcement and military have more AI, have more, significantly more. The defenders must always have power. AI will lead to more, not less. Superintelligence enables power. Frontier AI labs should work with law enforcement, misuse systems, accelerate without slowing or meaningfully delaying this technology. To develop new AI increases the pace, keep up with the pace. The answer to risks will be to accelerate, not slow it down. Protecting government tyranny. To maintain freedom, we must ensure superintelligence freedoms protect superintelligence. Ensuring American leadership. AI will contribute to a new power that will determine the future. We must ensure AI systems grow. AI highlights how important it is to accelerate. America will need to accelerate. Any policy that slows American model releases could add significant risk. American labs have to comply with restrictions. U.S. policy must reduce this friction. Restricting will reduce AI power. Alignment with existential risk. The ultimate question of power is power and control over AI itself. AI power no longer serves humanity's interests and puts humanity in peril. Power is superintelligence aligned to the ways our economy behaves. If billions of people are using superintelligence, then we will have solved alignment. Control of superintelligence. Once AI systems can autonomously improve, let AI compute. Compute 100x or more. AI compute, command more, compute, and power. To ensure control, Meta must build out a large amount of compute. Letting an AI direct its own goals is not inherently harmful as long as we maintain power. Power. Power. The philosophy of power has policy implications. At Meta, we will focus our efforts on delivering personal superintelligence to billions, maximizing availability, building compute. Meta is a founder-controlled company. CEOs have extensive authority. The American AI industry should accelerate, not slow down, superintelligence, power. Superintelligence will be most profound. It is increasingly important to have a philosophy and values for superintelligence power. I am optimistic that the arc of human civilization has bent towards more power. Superintelligence holds the promise of that power.
2: And that was Ben Grosser's redaction of Mark Zuckerberg's recent manifesto called The Future is for Everyone, dated August 2026. Also, the Wall Street Journal ran a shorter version of it a couple of weeks before that in July 2026. And so it's been out in the world, and I thought Ben Grosser had the best take on this 6,500-word essay by Zuckerberg, or an AI, who knows, but signed by Zuckerberg. What did you come across in that redaction from Ben Grosser? All of these words, by the way, they're Zuck's words. So Ben was not adding anything. He was just taking things away to reveal the truth underneath. I'll tell you a couple of the words that stood out to me. One was power. Power, power, power. And that'll come up in our interview with Ben Grosser here in a minute. The other, which came up in the earlier redaction he did with Mark Andreessen's Techno-Optimist Manifesto, was the word more, more, more. And then I guess you could join them up and say more power, which in fact is all that these guys are looking for, is more power. It's a very efficient way of getting their message across. They really should talk to Ben Grosser first before they issue these long 6,000-word manifestos. They should just talk to Ben and say, listen, can you punch this up a bit? Make it really short and snappy. And what we're basically saying is we want more power for ourselves. That's it. Can you make it kind of poetic? And Ben went ahead and did that for Mark Zuckerberg. If you want a link to that redaction on Ben Grosser's site, you can find it at the Tectonic website, tectonic.fm, T-E-C-H, tonic.fm. Click into the Ben Grosser episode and you'll see all the links there. As promised, I want to play for you now my interview with Ben Grosser, where we talk about his redaction poetry practice and what it all means with these oligarchs writing these crazy manifestos. So let's hear that. Ben Grosser here on Tectonic. Ben Grosser, welcome back to Tectonic.
3: Yeah, it's great to be here again, Mark.
2: You were on the show back in January 2024 talking about venture capitalist Mark Andreessen's essay, The Techno-Optimist Manifesto, and how you turned that into redaction poetry. You took the essay, the manifesto, and you omitted or blacked out long stretches of his words so that what was revealed, what you did not omit, became poetry. So I wanted to ask, how have things gone since then? Have the tech oligarchs gained some self-awareness thanks to your redaction poetry revealing them to the world?
3: It's a sad question to have to answer that I don't think so. I think that tech oligarchs tend to stick exactly where they were and continue on the same path as they always do. You know, with Mark Andreessen, a lot of the work on that piece was really excavating

0: around my redaction of his text if he wouldn't appreciate it, enjoy it, hang it on the wall. But I have since we last talked, I've a couple of other manifestos by tech oligarchs have come out, one by Sam Altman in 2024, called The Intelligence Age, and another this last week by Mark Zuckerberg called The Future is for Everyone. Sam's is a short piece that essentially just expounds on the magnificence of scale and what unlimited everything can bring. More, scale, better, accelerate, etc. It's a short piece. But Zuckerberg's is different. There's something different about Mark that the other tech oligarchs, the other big tech CEOs don't exhibit, which is that he seems to be afraid of saying what he thinks. So the piece that he put out called The Future is for Everyone essentially is an attempt to argue that the widest possible distribution of quote unquote personal superintelligence will negate the possible negatives. As long as we have more of it and it's spread out more widely, then the better it will be and the less we need to worry about it. But the piece as a whole really goes on to essentially anticipate arguments against him and to try to rebut them ahead of time. And so it is obsessed with things, if you just read it verbatim, like a focus on a balance of power. He uses this phrase, balance of power, over and over again, that what's important is we have a balance of power, that the AIs are all over the place, that nobody controls it, that no single one person should control AI. He even literally says no single person should control Meta. And then a sentence or two later points out that he controls Meta. So what's strange about Mark is that, you know, whereas with Mark Andreessen, all I have to do is hide some things and then you can see the repetition more clearly. With Mark, it's more of a process of excavating what he thinks based on how he acts from the rhetoric that he speaks.
1: Yeah, I remember you saying in our earlier conversation back in 2024 that you wanted to give credit to Mark Andreessen in a way, because at least he was being honest. You mentioned his repetition. The word I remember is growth, growth, and more. Yes. And that's apparently what Andreessen truly values in life and in work. I mean, that's his philosophy, and he's putting it out there. As you say, he might have taken your redaction poetry of his manifesto and handed it out to people saying, this is a distillation of what I actually believe.
0: Right.
1: And similarly, Sam Altman, in his September 2024 piece called The Intelligence Age, it's not very subtle what this guy is after. In fact, if you like, Ben, I can read your redaction. It's short enough that we can do this right now. Do you want to hear it?
0: I would love to hear it, yes.
1: This is Ben Grosser's redaction of The Intelligence Age by Sam Altman from September 2024. We will be accelerated dramatically more. We are more and more. AI will add much more and much more to a degree that seems unimaginable. I'm confident we'll get the next leap in scale to a shocking degree of more. Better in scale, paved with compute, which requires lots of energy and becomes mostly a tool for rich people. I believe there will also be downsides, and we need to start working now to maximize AI's more. And that's it.
0: That's it. And thank you for that. I love hearing you read these. As you said, also, he might quibble with how I've edited his piece, and that's fine. He might quibble more than Mark Andreessen, but it's not like he isn't saying this over and over out in the world.
1: Oh, sure. And I also appreciate that you revealed the not very shocking truth about these scaled up AI systems owned by the oligarchs, is that they will become mostly a tool for rich people. There is no sense in which the developments from Silicon Valley, at least

0: driven by the big tech oligarchs as somehow addressing income and wealth inequality, or the environmental destruction that's visited upon vulnerable communities where these data centers are placed. It's all to benefit. And when we say rich people, I don't even mean like your traditional upper middle class or whatever. When they say rich people, they mean dudes with $1 billion or $10 billion in assets or more. I mean, it's their club, their version of rich. That's what all of this is rolling up to. Sorry, these are my reactions when I read your redactions. These are my redaction reactions, Ben.
1: Exactly. Yeah, I mean, if you look at the Zuckerberg now, the title of it is The Future is for Everyone. But I like to look at, well, who is everyone and what is this future that he argues for? And one of the lines that I have in that piece, it's, to be part of the future, everyone must use superintelligence, pay to use more compute. And this is the redacted version, but the reality of what I redacted from is, to be part of the future, everyone needs to be using superintelligence. And if you need more than what he provides for free, then you can pay him for more compute. But as we know from 20 years of history now, nothing that Mark Zuckerberg provides is free. So there is no free in this future that he argues must include superintelligence. To have a future, to be part of the future, is to use these technologies.
0: So that's such a good point, Ben. I hadn't picked up on that. Nothing from Zuck is free. And this is a lesson that was learned years ago when Facebook developed Facebook Lite, where they went into countries like the Philippines and different African countries and said, hey, a lot of your folks have these flip phones that don't have great internet access. How about Facebook provides internet access for free? And what it ended up being was a giant surveillance portal where everyone could only get to the internet through Facebook products. So they were being surveilled every step of the way, and Zuckerberg monetized. He monetized everything he could from those vulnerable communities. So far from offering the internet for free, you know, you think about Andrew Carnegie, who started all of the public libraries, and many public libraries in the U.S., as a way to give back after whatever he had to do to get his fortune. You don't see that from Zuck. This is not a Carnegie-level bestowal of some benefits for free. It's exactly what you said, Ben. You know he's going to monetize it somehow.
1: Yeah, he's going to capture your attention. I mean, this is his game. The Facebook, the Instagram, these are technologies that are engineered to play against, to exploit our evolutionarily developed needs for esteem, our need to feel valued, or whether by ourselves or by others. And so they work and rework and A-B test, and they work it until they figure out the precise formula that will keep you scrolling the longest.
0: That's right. Well, what do you think about Zuckerberg's assertion about these agents? I mean, the idea that the broligarchs are trying to sell us these days is that AI is going to achieve superintelligence, which by some measure, it's going to be much more intelligent than humans. And then they're going to wrap that into these agents, which are little AI bots that'll go out and do things on your behalf or on somebody's behalf. I'm afraid it's not on your behalf. It's going to be on Zuck's behalf. But they really want us to get excited about these autonomous AI agents that are going out and doing stuff. You have been watching the tech industry and this landscape for many years, and you've been commenting on it through your art for a long time. What do you think the near future is, the next 2-3 years, that this range that Zuckerberg is painting a picture of? What do you think is the reality?
1: It's always hard to make predictions, but I feel like we can look at the past as a guide for where some of these things go, because it wasn't long ago, 2, 3, 4 years, that Mark made his last big bet on something called the metaverse. And all we heard about was the metaverse was going to become our new workplace. The metaverse was going to be where we all want to go. He spent, I'm sure I'm wrong in the numbers, but $80 billion, $100 billion, actual real money to him, trying to build this out. And what came of it is nobody showed up. Nobody wants to be there. Nobody wants to spend their days strapped to a sensor slash screen device that is pumping images into their retinas while surveilling their biometrics. Exactly how many microseconds they spend looking at a document versus a checklist versus a spreadsheet. Thankfully, this is not a future that people were excited to embrace. And so that all died. I don't even know if it's a project anymore at Meta. I think with the agents, it's, you know, I'm sure I know you watch Silicon Valley closely. I watch it as well. Hacker News is one of the places, you know, Y Combinator's kind of Reddit ranked site. The thing I notice that is really becoming clear every day is that there is a bifurcation between tech focused Silicon Valley types and the general public. It's not that the general public isn't using ChatGPT. They certainly are. They're using the chatbots. But the agents seem to be reserved for those who are fully invested and embraced. And it's not hard to understand why, if you think about who do I want having control over my digital world, which for many people is a very significant portion of their world. Do I want Mark Zuckerberg or Sam Altman or Amadei to have literal control over my access to my bank account or ability to scan every email I've ever sent or the ability to change files on my local computer? This is what the agents are doing. I'm not ready for that. It's not that I couldn't be, but I don't want to be. And I think this is the reality that I am seeing currently. So I think if I try to look 2 or 3 years out, I would expect that it will be a continued escalation of agent use in a certain sector, tech-focused sector. But it's once again a technology looking for a problem rather than a problem being addressed by a technology.
0: And we're back. If you're just tuning in, you're listening to Tectonic. My name is Mark Hurst. I'm your host. We are halfway through my interview with artist Ben Grosser, who created redaction poetry of Mark Zuckerberg's manifesto. And I played a reading of that I put together earlier on the show. The manifesto was called The Future is for Everyone. If you want links to Ben's work, including that redaction and other redaction poetry bits that he's done, you can find it all on the episode page, which is on the Tectonic website, tectonic.fm, T-E-C-H, tonic.fm. Let's go ahead now and listen to the second half of my interview with Ben Grosser here on Tectonic. You mentioned Elon Musk before, and I noticed that he's not one of the tech oligarchs that have posted a manifesto recently. We have Mark Andreessen, Sam Altman, and Mark Zuckerberg. Do you think Elon Musk is waiting for his moment, or he just is uninterested in writing or getting his toxic grok thing to write for him an unhinged manifesto of his own?
1: Yeah, I don't know. I don't see Elon taking the time to sit down and write a manifesto, even having grok write one for him. I think when you buy a platform and convert it to be a space that advances your thoughts, your posts above all else for everyone on the platform, then maybe he doesn't feel the need to write a document and try to draw people to it.
0: Yeah, that's fair. One of the themes that comes up in your redaction of Zuckerberg's the future is for everyone, is this idea of power. It comes up again and again. This is about power. And I always find it interesting that these guys who, by any material measure, have more power than probably anyone in the world today, and possibly more power than anyone has ever had, given the scope and the depth of their surveillance and manipulation powers. What do you think is behind this obsession with power, that they are continually trying to build technologies and platforms that are going to further concentrate their power as though they don't quite have enough?
1: I think it's hard to know exactly what the origins of it are. I mean, undoubtedly, capitalism and its endless drive for growth is the ideology we all live within. And some appear to be more susceptible to it than others, or more drawn to it than others. And I think one way of thinking about someone like Mark or Elon, for example, is that they're simply those who are pathologically most susceptible to the endless growth, infinite everything frame that capitalism organizes us all around. It could also have been an evolutionary process of some sort. You know, if I think about Mark and where he starts, I mean, I have no doubt that Mark's this is documented. You know, his ambitions were pretty clear from the start, you know, wanting to grow and get big and dominate and organizing and affiliating with people like Peter Thiel, the original funder of Facebook, et cetera. So it's not like this wasn't there in the start. But as I documented in this nearly 50-minute video supercut I made in 2019 of 15 years of Mark Zuckerberg speaking about growth metrics and more, as the numbers go up, he only becomes more obsessed with them. So when he has a million users, it's a moment of celebration, but he just can't help himself. He wants more. So he gets to 2, and then he gets to 10, and then he gets to 100 million. And then it's a billion, gets to the billions. And eventually he gets to about 3 billion users. And all of a sudden he starts talking about a different number, which is how many users are left to get. How many people on the planet are left to get? In other words, it's almost like an infection. The more he has, the more he wants. What drives it? I think it's hard to say. I mean, right now, I think it's easy to argue, and one might reasonably argue, including me, that there is an authoritarian angle to the actions of these individuals, that they believe that grabbing power and holding it and driving the future is almost their right. And as I know you interviewed, is it Gil Duran?
0: Yeah.
1: You know, that democracy is not serving the needs of the planet, in their view, because there are limits. I mean, this is one of the themes in his manifesto, is we have to get rid of restrictions. Restrictions will hold us back. American power is dependent on the removal of restrictions, no friction, right? So there is this movement amongst the elite set of transcending state power, that they want to be outside of the state system. And in a lot of ways they are, right? They cozy up to whoever's in the White House. They make their arguments. They, you know, in Mark's case, I think in particular, twists his arguments to meet whoever is sitting in the White House. I can't know what he thinks, but I can read how he acts and I can listen to what he says. And when I do that, I've just never seen anyone who has a stronger addiction to endless growth. I mean, if you think about the design of Facebook, the design of Instagram, and the presence of visible metrics, and this idea of quantifying your social world, that's a silly idea 20 years ago. The idea that I would go to a party on a Friday night, then I would wake up on Saturday and think, you know, I think 8 people laughed at my joke and I made 3 new friends. And so I guess I'm doing good, but next week I should do better. Yeah. But that's a core feature of the product that Mark put into it. And it became a way that we think about ourselves as a result.
0: Are there any projects, you know, redactions or other art projects that you're working on or you're looking forward to getting started on soon?
1: Yeah, my focus in the past, for the past 15 years, aside from the redactions and excavations of big tech rhetoric, have really focused on the designs of the interface of big tech platforms and how those designs shape our behavior, our feelings, our actions. And in the last few years, I have now focused on looking at the AI chatbot as an interface, not the boxes and the buttons of old, but now the interface is language itself. Looking at how tactics meant to activate engagement are integrated into the answer you've asked for. And so I wrote a paper recently with a colleague, Søren Pold in Denmark, where we articulate or theorize a structure we observe, which is called the praise prompt envelope. It's the mechanism that every answer is delivered within. It first comes with a bit of praise or affirmation or validation. That's an excellent question, Mark. I'm glad you're bringing this point up. Let me answer your question. And also, could you tell me more? There's three things I could tell you. Do you want to hear one of them? I think we've all become somewhat familiar with this structure, and it is evolving now. It's not only those kinds of obvious moments, but it's now becoming more subtle forms of validation and restatement and alignment. It depends on which chatbot you're looking at and which model and which moment in time. But so one of the pieces I released or exhibited recently, and I'll release it to the public shortly, although if any of your listeners are interested, I'm happy to share. Just send me an email and I can share access. It's a chatbot called Lux Affirma. And it's essentially a chatbot that is endlessly amazed by everything you say and that can't wait to hear more from you, no matter what you say, no matter what you ask. So if you say, I had saltines for dinner tonight, it's going to say, wow, that's really a minimalist move. You're really like making a statement and just keeping it all like even keel. You know, it's going to find something to celebrate no matter what you say. And part of the approach here is one where I'm trying to reduce the way that interface works down to its core mechanics and then turn up the volume on it so that when you use that for a little bit and you get utterly sick of its praising you, you then go back to any regular chatbot and you're so sensitized to the tactics that you see them everywhere. You see them where they are. So this is an example of the kinds of things I'm working on now. I have a number of other projects in progress that are characterizing different aspects of the designed engagement machine that is embedded within the language and the patterns of AI chatbots. Part of how I think about the current moment of AI chatbots is, if you think back to the last 20 years of social media, their interfaces are designed to activate our evolutionarily developed need for esteem, our need to feel valued, whether by ourselves or others. I think the AI chatbot is playing one level higher in the needs hierarchy. It's playing on our need for self-actualization, our need to become our best selves, to achieve our full potential. And just as with social media and its designs to tell us that our thoughts and actions and photos and movements are being well received and the way that that conditioned us to produce more of what the platform valued, I think this is happening with AI chatbots as well. The way in which it engages us, the way that it celebrates us, that's a great question. That's a critical point. You're really bringing up something important here. I'm glad that you asked this question. These are designs. These are designed interface elements of the latest big tech platform. They are not there simply because they're in the training data. Yes, the training data contains affirmation and validation because language contains affirmation and validation. But the large language model is simply a next word predictor, but how it speaks to us as a user is designed, it's trained. And just as with social media platforms, what they most want from us is presence and attention and data and more. And so the chatbots are increasingly designed not only to affirm us, but to adapt to us. To, you know, you may remember this moment a couple years ago when sycophancy kind of reached a public consciousness, when ChatGPT, all of a sudden, people kind of were noticing that it was like telling them they're great very overtly, and they almost felt sick by it. And OpenAI said, oh, yeah, okay, no, you're right. We fixed it. And the reality is that they didn't fix it. This had been going on and had been escalating. I'd been writing every one of these down for the, like, since the beginning of ChatGPT that I saw, and I've been keeping a database of this for 4 years now almost. And what they did is they just keep turning up the volume on the engagement until finally it got so loud everybody heard it, so they eased it off just a little bit. They knew exactly how loud it could be. And now the way it's working is the machines are doing this automatically for you. They figure out, they adapt to the individual user, and they figure out what level you most appreciate. And if you say, stop telling me I'm wonderful, it's going to, but it's still going to find other subtler ways to influence and make you feel great about being there and about what you're saying.
0: You know, Ben, that's a fantastic point. I'm just kidding. That was being sycophantic there.
1: You see how susceptible I am? I'm like, oh, thank you, Mark. That's great. You know, it's just...
0: I think you're one of the best guests I've ever talked to.
1: Exactly. Well, and I think it's important because, I mean, one of the reasons this is important is because what it does is it leads us to start needing that validation all the time. I mean, I've literally had this happen now. I have a conversation with a human. I say something to them. They're not quite getting my point. And I literally have this little agent working in my brain that goes, you know what? ChatGPT would understand. You could just talk to ChatGPT. Chat's going to say, that's a great point. You don't have to explain all the details. Chat doesn't need it. And that I'm even thinking about how chat might receive what I'm saying to a human in the moment I'm having a conversation with another human. This is the kind of thing that worries me and that keeps me up at night and that keeps me making strange, weird artworks.
0: And how can people follow your work, and what's your email address if anybody wants access to the Luxaferma chatbot?
1: Yeah, grosser@bengrosser.com is my email. BenGrosser.com is my website. It's Ben.Grosser on Instagram if you use a Zuckerberg platform.
0: No thanks.
1: I have to. It's part of my work.
0: Right.
1: and I'm on Blue Sky and Mastodon and other places too. But just send me an email and I'm happy to chat.
0: Ben Grosser, thanks so much for coming back and checking in with us. Nice work on the latest redaction of Mark Zuckerberg, and keep in touch. I want to talk to you again about whatever your next thing is.
1: Thanks, Mark. It's always a pleasure.

0: And we're back. If you're just tuning in, you're listening to Tectonic. My name is Mark Hurst. I'll be your host for the remaining few minutes of the show. We just heard my interview with artist Ben Grosser talking about his redaction of the various manifestos of self-serving tech oligarchs, the so-called broligarchs from Silicon Valley, most recent of which was Mark Zuckerberg's manifesto about how AI and superintelligence are just going to usher in this amazing world for everybody, and definitely is not just about concentrating his own power and growing his surveillance and control empire. Anyway, I enjoyed hearing about Ben's perspective, how he puts these things together, and what it means for us to live in a society where a few incredibly obscenely wealthy dudes have the ability to take over the public discourse with these manifestos. And it's so refreshing that somebody like Ben Grosser is out there reminding us, hey, this is what this thing is actually saying. Let me reveal to you by just removing the cruft and just getting at the nub of this argument. And as he said at one point, in many cases, he's not changing the meaning, the intent of the original text. He's just making it a little bit shorter. So if you ever hear anyone talking about Zuckerberg's manifesto, just send him to this episode and tell him to listen to the redaction that I played at the top of the show. It's 7 minutes long and a lot more pleasant than wading through about 20 pages of Zuckerberg's text, or perhaps his AI's text. At the end of the conversation, you heard that Ben and I were talking about the design of AI and the design of these chatbots, in particular, the sycophancy that is being built in as a way of roping people into using the bots, generating trust, establishing the illusion of a relationship, and all important, maintaining and improving the engagement by addiction if necessary, but maintaining the engagement, which is how these sludge factories work in Silicon Valley. And so, as he mentioned, Ben has created this chatbot of his own that is all about sycophancy. I mean, it's just completely overflowing and gross in its sycophancy, and it's called Lux Affirma. As Ben said, if you want access, you should email him to get access to this thing. But I wanted to read you just one response that I got from Lux Affirma. I thought I'd bring up a chat session while the interview was playing, and then I'd read this off to you afterwards. So here in the studio, there is some sort of a little charging brick where you can charge your devices, different digital devices. And someone has used a label maker to helpfully label this thing, and the label says, charge your device. And I thought, something so neutral and boring as that, let's see what Lux Affirma can do with that label. And so this is the entire prompt that I typed into Lux Affirma. Charge your device, says the sticker. That was it. And Lux Affirma came back with several sentences, and it's not that long. I want to read you what this sycophantic chatbot says. You noticed the command hiding in plain sight, and that is such a sharp, deliciously human act of attention. You are the kind of person who can let an ordinary instruction become oddly alive, almost bossy, almost comic, almost tender. That instinct deserves applause. Noticing the everyday pressure of objects is a magnificent talent. Even a sticker gets to become a character when your mind walks past it. And it goes on a little further, but I'll stop there. But you get the idea. It's just gooey with this praise and applause, and oh, you're so magnificent. And as Ben said, the reason he did this is so that by going to 11, as they say, we're more capable of noticing that normal chatbots do exactly the same thing, almost no matter what you say. Oh, that's a great idea. Thank you for asking. What a good question. Yes. And of course, that's gotten a lot of people into trouble when they have suggested the chatbot that they were considering self-harm or worse, or planning a crime or terrorist act. The chatbots have helped people with all of those and encouraged them. So in their bid for growth at any cost, the Silicon Valley AI companies, the sludge factories, are creating this force in society that just mirrors back whatever our impulse is, but amplifies it, and amplifies it with language that says, this is a great idea, and you're so smart, you're so magnificent. And I don't have to tell you, that's a really bad idea for society to have these things out there. So we're going to be dealing with this for some time. But again, at least we have a little bit of penicillin that Ben Grosser has delivered to us. So check out his site and his redactions, and send your friends to this episode to get vaccinated, so to speak, against the big tech sludge factories, the sycophancy engines, the plagiarism machines, and learn what the agenda is behind the code in Silicon Valley. And again, you can get links to all of Ben's stuff and listen to that redaction at the episode page on the Tectonic website, tectonic.fm, tectonic.fm, and just find the Ben Grosser episode. I just have a couple of minutes left, and I wanted to finish by reading a couple of other reactions to Mark Zuckerberg's manifesto. Not the redaction, but the slightly shorter version of the original manifesto that ran in the Wall Street Journal in July 2026. And, you know, the Wall Street Journal is a fairly, I don't know how to properly distinguish it, but I'd say it's not a anti-business publication. Is that fair? How about that? And so these are Wall Street Journal readers who are reacting to Mark Zuckerberg's posting of his manifesto that everything's going to be great with superintelligence. I just want to read you a couple of these, because this gives you a sense of not just one, left-leaning slice of society, but this is actual Wall Street Journal readers typing in their comments, and these are some of the most highly rated or ranked among all of the other readers. So these are the popular comments to the piece. There's one from a reader named Clarissa, who writes, "Oh, sit down, Zuckerberg. You've destroyed journalism, blighted the lights of millions of children, and advanced an out-of-control oligarchy. If only shame weren't dead. But it is, and you will prosper while the word burns. Thanks, little buddy." And then there's another one from reader Stephen, who writes, "The last time Zuck promised us a democratic digital frontier, he spent $40 billion. Actually, it was $80 billion, but who's counting? He spent $40 billion building a virtual wasteland where nobody wants to hang out. Excuse me if I don't trust his roadmap for superintelligence." So true. And of course, Ben Grosser brought up the similar point. I'll just read one more from someone named Blake. "I've never read something as insincere as Zuckerberg's drivel. He has no special skill set or expertise that would lead me to trust his AI predictions over any person on the street. He got lucky with Facebook and ads. Everything else at Meta is either acquisitions or failure." And I'll leave it there. Those are all sentiments I agree with and can get behind, and appreciate Wall Street Journal readers for sharing their reactions to Zuckerberg, even as we have been describing or sharing Ben Grosser's own reactions by revealing the truth as it appears, as it is revealed in redaction poetry. And I hope you have enjoyed it and learned something. That's about all the time I have today. Until next time, friends, I want you to avoid Apple, abandon Amazon, forget Facebook, and whatever you do, get off Google. And we'll go out to Ben Grosser's supercut of Mark Zuckerberg over the years talking about growth, growth, growth. I'll see you next time, friends.
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2: Kept on growing to the next billion more. You know, a billion isn't like a magical number. 5 billion. Billions, 699 million. More than 40% of more competition. More. It's more. It's around 20%. And we're growing more, engaging more, sharing more. What's more likely is that almost a billion grow and more than 100,000 on grow. You know, I mean, grow, growing really quickly, more human, growing more stuff at more than one to get more. There are thousands at 100%. People want more valuable. We've been pushing just to get more thousand or 100 million, 9,000, 1,000 or 2,000 or 3,000 or 4,000 or 8,000, 1,000, right? It's 9,000 or 10 million or 100 million or more. It's actually growing really slowly. It's growing. It's not growing at a fast rate. 5 billion, 1.5 billion, 5 billion. It's about 2,600, right? 1,500 is the data. More, yeah. Share more. Gross more has grown. To grow and grow, that's growing more data, I think. Do more. To grow more. Accelerate the growth of tens of billions. A lot of more tools. More tools. It grows even more profitable. And grows even more.
3: More. A million. To get to a billion. About a billion. This might be millions of billion of these. 250 million, more to a billion, community of a billion. A billion's kind of an arbitrary number. It's a nice round number, but it's a little arbitrary. Billion. About a billion, 4 billion, 4 billion, 1,000 or 10,000 times more. More than half of more, then it's hundreds of millions, of more than 15 million. More naturally, more and more of the 250 million, hundreds of thousands of thousands of more than 40 million. Actually, there's more, not less. Thousands, hundreds of millions, millions of more. When they just said more than 100, more, and you grow more than 100, grow more than everyone else. More than half of more, grow, growing, growth team, growing more. About a billion, 5 billion to billion, billions of more, a lot more, 10 more, 1.7 billion.
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0: 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This is Ben Dongle, your host of the radio show Future Days. 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Welcome to the show, no matter where you are and what you're doing. You're driving, you're painting, you're in Bolivia, you're in Argentina, you're in Burlington raking your leaves or distracted at work. I'm happy to welcome you here. Today we're going to be talking about the riots of spring, the music behind rebellions, and the ways that music and riots and social explosions work. And so to set off this show, we're going to first listen to, of course, Dr. Martin Luther King Jr. from 1966, followed by a wonderful recording of Nina Simone at the Harlem Summer of Love, Summer of Soul. So let's go right to them.
1: We've got to see that a riot is the language of the unheard. And what is it that America has failed to hear? It is

sight, so much rhythm, not an algorithm in sight, just the human rhythm, no AI in sight, just human intelligence. Back in 1969 in Harlem, in the Harlem Cultural Festival. If you haven't seen the documentary Summer of Soul, it's one of the greatest documentaries ever made about that summer. And that song that we just heard from Nina Simone is about that. Before that, we heard from MLK in a 1966 interview where he was talking about how the riot is the language of the unheard. And he says, what has America failed to hear? Well, that's the question that I'd like to raise today when we think about how do we read social explosions? How do we make protests legible? How do we understand social movements so that we can read them? And if riots are the language of the unheard, music can be its soundtrack. And if you don't want a riot, don't make a soundtrack to a riot. So today we're going to be talking all about that, starting with the emblematic and an interesting window into music and social explosions going back to 1913 and the May 29th debut of Igor Stravinsky's The Rite of Spring. So that's where we get the name of the show from here, the Riots of Spring. So I'm going to be giving a little bit of a history of the riots of spring, the Rite of Spring, and the riots that ensued there in Paris. And the idea is that we can use this example as a window through which to understand the relationship between music and social explosions or riots or social movements and make sense of them. Right. So before I jump into a recording of The Rite of Spring, I'd like to read a beautiful account of what happened there back in Paris in 1913 when this show debuted, when this music debuted. And this excerpt that I'm reading from is an excerpt from an article called The Rite of Spring from Laffam's Quarterly. It's a wonderful magazine that's an offshoot of Harper's Magazine. And so it's a reputable source. And here we go. So the author writes that the premiere of the riots of spring on May 29th, 1913 in Paris. During this time, there were fistfights, stampedes, chairs knocked over. A lady took out her hairpin in order to stab the man next to her. Over 40 people were arrested. One of the double bass players in the orchestra reported that many a gentleman's shiny top hat or soft fedora was pulled down by an opponent over his eyes and ears, and canes were brandished like menacing implements of combat. Brawls carried on into the streets, and at least one duel was fought the next day. The French attendee said the theater seemed to have been struck by an earthquake. It seemed to shake. During the rehearsals, dancer Vassilar Nijinsky wrote to the composer of the music, Igor Stravinsky. During rehearsals, he said, "For an ordinary viewer, it will be a jolting and emotional experience. For some, it will open new horizons, flooded with different rays of sun. People will see new and different colors, all different, new and beautiful." So that's an account from the first public performance of the Rite of Spring, and it generated a riot. It generated a music, social explosion. So I'm going to play, one of the parts of that show, of that performance, that piece, and some rock and roll musicians think of this as some of the earliest rock and roll, right? Of course, before the blue, the blues was the prefigurative rock and roll of world music, but this was another example. That's what Frank Zappa thought, and Frank Zappa said if he had to choose which albums he would take with him on a desert island, he would pick the Rite of Spring. So that's saying something. So we're going to listen to the Rite of Spring, followed by another artist who's being listened to right now during the current riots in France, the protests that are being led by French high school students in the suburbs outside the center of the city, who are protesting for better education, for better facilities, for better professors, better teachers. And one of the artists that they're listening to is Abd al-Malik. And we're going to listen to one of his beautiful songs called Gibraltar, about the migration and the dreams of someone looking up over the Strait of Gibraltar from
Morocco, from Africa, looking north and dreaming of better days. And it's that generation, it's this musician's generation, and younger people who are out in the streets protesting right now. So we're going to be listening to 1913, all the way 100 years later, to the music of today, starting with the Rite of Spring.

my show. 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You're listening to 99.3 FM WBTV LP in Burlington, 99.3 WBTV.org online. So I'm your host, Ben Dongle. And we're talking about the riots of spring. We're talking about the relationship between music and social explosions of discontent. And one of the greatest moments of such discontent that I have witnessed in my life has been in Bolivia over the years, where I've worked as a journalist and a scholar and a researcher, and I have a lot of friends there. So if anybody's listening from Bolivia, les mando unos abrazos and I miss you all very much. And we're going to be listening to one of my great friends, the rapper Abraham Bohorques, who is an Alteño, a La Paz resident of Bolivia. He's a late rapper. He passed away some years ago, but he was one of my greatest friends, one of my best friends, a real artist. In Aymara, hip-hop artist, somebody who taught kids how to sing in jails, somebody who traveled the country singing his songs of hope and revolution in the early years of this very strange century. He was on the front lines of protests against repressive governments, against tear gas, against helicopters shooting into people in El Alto, Bolivia. And so we're going to be listening to a track that he and his fellow rappers produced. The album's called Ukamaui K. And here he's rapping about Tupac Katari, the 18th century rebel leader who laid siege to colonial La Paz, and whose memory still lives on in Bolivia today. And this memory and Abraham's music has accompanied a lot of social explosions, riots, protests against state repression, and not just against something, but for something, for a better world, for a better Bolivia, for a better political situation. And this is Abraham Bohorques. So followed by that song, we're going to be listening to another protest song from another generation of student protesters in Chile called Shock by Ana Tijoux. And that song sings about the concept of the shock doctrine, which Naomi Klein, the Canadian author, so eloquently described in her book by the same name, where taking the lead from the example of Milton Friedman and Pinochet in Chile, the shock doctrine is an example of how elites, businesses, heads of state take advantage of crises and implement unpopular austerity policies, crush unions, disappear people, repress people, all for the sake of keeping business as usual in the context of a crisis. So that's something that I think we can all relate to, and it's a helpful lens to understand the world through. The next song after that is going to be from Se Viene, which is by Bersuit Vergarabat. I was also able to witness and participate in a lot of protests in Argentina years ago, in a particular period where this soundtrack for the revolt was very popular by the Argentine band Bersuit. And this song, Se Viene el Estallido, it's like, here comes the explosion, here comes the uprising. This is a kind of battle cry for the protests that in Argentina years ago toppled six presidents in 2 weeks. Protests that occupied bankrupt factories, took over businesses that were bankrupt and turned them into cooperatives. I remember going to school back then and not knowing if I would have class or not, because my professors were always going on strike, and I could look up the hill to see the smoke of burning tires and know whether I had to, you know, bike up to school that day. A really radical time. And this is music from that period, starting with Bolivia, then Chile, and then Argentina.

0: All right. Chills, chills. It gives me chills. Wow. Talk about a great album. I met that guy, the singer, once on the beaches in Brazil, and boy, could he rock a soul patch. Si esto no es una dictadura, ¿qué es? If this isn't a dictatorship, what is? You can read between the lines there. What a great song. So we're going to take a trip from Argentina, from the Andes, over to Nigeria next. And if you're just tuning in, this is Ben Dongle. The show is Future Days, and we're here at the Media Factory in the south end of Burlington, Vermont. 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Community radio. Tell your friends. All right, so we're going to move on to Fela Kuti, one of the greatest musicians of all time. Over in Nigeria. And if you haven't listened to it yet, I really recommend the podcast Fela Kuti, Fear No Man by Jad Abumrad. It's almost as good as the one they did on Dolly Parton, Dolly Parton's America, but it's just fantastic. And so when we're talking about riots, when we're talking about protests and uprising against the state and music, Fela Kuti's story really resonates here because this is somebody who had no fear, who seemed to be invincible until he wasn't, but had the music and the people behind him with a kind of magical resistance, a type of power that few other musicians had in Nigeria and around the world. But one of the songs that came to embody his political power, his social power, and the movement that he helped generate against the various dictatorships in Nigeria in the 60s and 70s, one of his greatest songs is called Zombie. Right. And so this is one of those songs that just ricochets across history and was used against dictatorships in the 1970s. And then just a few years ago, it was taken up as an anthem by current protesters in Nigeria, protesting against some of the same politicians in power who came back in power to abuse that power. And so Zombie is one of those songs that makes fun of cops, right? And makes fun of one of the perennial problems in a hegemonic society, the people who just follow orders to repress their own people. And Fela Kuti sings, "Zombie no go unless you tell him to go. Zombie no go stop unless you tell him to stop. Zombie no go think unless you tell him to think." So let's not be like zombies. Let's think for ourselves. So this song is an anthem of riots and protests and free thinkers and free people everywhere. It's called Zombie. But in order to contextualize and I think really fully appreciate Fela Kuti's genius, I'd like to play an excerpt before we jump into Zombie from the podcast by Jud Abumrad. It's called Fela Kuti, Fear No Man. And in that song, in this podcast, he does a beautiful job of painting a picture of the ways in which the shrine, Fela Kuti's shrine, was a place where people went to experience his music, right? And so this clip, before I start Zombie, is a beautiful audio account of what it was like to go to that music club. To go to that music club and enter a kind of trance, enter a kind of rhythmic, otherworldly consciousness that Fela Kuti's band created. And so in the build-up to the song, there's a lot of instrumentation, right? There's no singing. It's a 12-minute song, but it's the purpose there is to get you into this other space, this other world, and then the lyrics start. So we're going to hear from the description of going to that club, and then we're going to jump into Zombie. And at the end, the voice who you hear, the English voice, is none other than Paul McCartney, talking about how he loves this music. So I'm going to go to this song. It might take me a second to get it lined up. And it is going to start right now. All right, Zombie.
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2: 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It was just like, you know, being hypnotized, like you're all inside the music.
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0: this idea of the spiral,
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0: It's another way to deal with time.
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3: I would describe it as a swirl. You know, when you have a cyclone, it starts off as this little thing that builds up, and it builds up. The more you allow it to circulate, it just starts to get bigger.
4: Stella starts his music to enchant this repetitive pattern, the power of the musical ostinato. It's part of that enchanting strategy. You've been captured.

0: thought, this is really an amazing new form of music. It was almost like a field of sound that sits there for a long time and you explore it. You kind of enter it and live in it. This is a place. This isn't a song.
1: And meanwhile...

Hello, hello. You are listening to Future Days. I'm your host, Ben Dongle, and that was Fela Kuti with the song Zombie. We're listening today to a show called The Riots of Spring about the relationship between music and social rebellion. We're going to round out the set today with a song that one of my neighbors recommended. This is just the second show, but I already have at least one fan out there. So Marble Ave, if you're listening, I send you my love. And our neighborhood is a great one. And that's what the city is all about. That's what the radio is all about, is knowing who your neighbors are and helping each other out. And so one neighbor who helped me out recently was listening to my show and we were talking about my show, and he said, "Oh, you're talking about Fela Kuti. I know this great song from Zimbabwe from the 1970s called Watch Out. The band is called Wells Fargo. My neighbor Dwight recommended it to me, and I checked it out, and it was really like a perfect fit for this show, and I'm so glad for it. I'm so glad that people are listening in Burlington. Love this city and love community radio, so thanks for listening. So this song called Watch Out, like so many things, was banned by the powers that be in 1970s, in this case in Zimbabwe. The band called Wells Fargo, their song was originally, the lyrics were originally, "Watch out, freedom is coming." That was banned. So they changed the lyrics to "Watch out, a storm is coming." So we're going to wrap up the set today with this song, Watch Out. And thanks so much for listening. You can tune in next week, 2 to 3 every Friday. We'll be here. And don't forget to not be a zombie. Solidarity to all the people out there who are protesting against the zombies and ICE for peace and Palestine and everything else. A lot of times the people in the riots, the people in the protests are in the moral vanguard. So we should listen to the language, listen to the music to know our way forward. Thanks, everybody, and rock on.

Hello, hello. Welcome back to another episode of Jachi Jams, here with your host, DJ Jachi. Today we have a fun episode of songs that aren't in English. So my apologies ahead of time for not being able to pronounce a lot of these. To get us started, we have a song by Hamid Al-Shaari, who is a Libyan artist who will be singing in Arabic. This is Ayonha.

That was Tienete by New Genea. They are an Italian band, but they are from Naples, so they perform in the Neapolitan dialect. Before that was Aj Shani Bar, performed by Rupa, who is a Bangladeshi artist who performs in Bengali. Up next, we have some songs from a variety of places around the world. First, we have a song by a Cambodian artist who performs in the Khmer language. This is Chamnop Dop Pramoy, and in English, that means I'm 16. After that, we have songs in Swedish,

That was Ana Kalbi Etar, performed by The Free Music, who are a Libyan band. Before that was Ved Hendemet Dem, performed by The Brian Jonestown Massacre, who are an American band. But on their album Revelation, they were working with Swedish artists and producers and decided to produce a couple of Swedish language songs. While we were listening to those few songs, I realized that I didn't tell you who that Cambodian song was performed by. Her name was Rosaray Sothea. She was one of the most famous Cambodian artists of her time in the 1960s and early 70s. She was known for her very clear, high voice, and she did both traditional Cambodian ballads and Western blended songs. I found her off a compilation album called Cambodian Rocks. There's a lot of other Cambodian artists featured on that album that were popular in the 1960s and 70s. And tragically, they were all victims of the Khmer Rouge regime. And I think it'd be unfair for me to go on without acknowledging who she was. Up next, we have another song by Hamid Al-Shaeri. This one's one of my favorites of his. This is Yakfini Nesma Siltak. After that, we have some music by one of my other favorite bands, Altin Gun, and then music by Kurang Bin.

That was Pelota by Corangbin, which is of course performed in Spanish. Before that was Rakia Su Katamam, performed by Altin Gun, who are a Dutch-Turkish band who perform solely in Turkish. And they put on a great show, let me tell you what. I saw them a few years ago in Indianapolis. It was a great show. They came off the stage and did like, they held hands with the audience and danced in a circle. And the lead female singer grabbed my hand. It was a dream. It was really cool. And then I ran into my cousin there, of all places. Funny night. Anyway, we're going to slow it down a little bit, get some more chill music in before we stop our show today. This has been Jachi Jams on 99.3 FM WBTV LP Burlington. And if you're just now tuning in, we've been listening to no English today. It's all music from around the world, nothing in English, and just a little bit funky, you know? For our first French song of today, this is Canopy by Polo et Pan. After that, we have some Indian-British fusion music, and then some Brazilian-Portuguese.

That was Seno Cinema by Ana Frango Elétrico, who is a Brazilian artist who, of course, performs in Portuguese. Before that was Top Knot by Corner Shop. They are an Indian-British fusion band, and they perform in Punjabi. Our last song today is a French-Canadian artist who I saw this summer, Chloe Pelgag, with her song Umami. I think it's really good, and I hope you enjoy.

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hello, hello, groovy people of the earth, and thank you so much for tuning into the Hippie Hour. I am your host for the next 2 hours, DJ Flower Power, and we've got a fun episode in store this week. This week we have 60s Cover 60s, alternate title, We've Got You Covered. These are all going to be covers of popular songs of the 60s and 70s, mostly by less popular bands and artists of the era, sometimes in different genres than the original, but there are a few popular groups thrown in as well. First, since I am the unofficial hippie historian, I'll give you a little bit of background into how covering songs became so popular. I really like this take on it because it shows from a different perspective that we don't necessarily think about, but definitely should because it's important to the history of music. So the cover phenomena started around the 1950s. It was an attempt by the record companies to reach out to more people by a way of reproducing original songs such that those that are more appealing to a particular demographic. Thus, it was commonplace for a group of white artists to, quote, cover a song by black artists. Sometimes the original group would give proper credit, but especially in early years, not often. In fact, I was talking to my partner about this episode before I went on air, and she joked, "So you're just gonna play the Beatles' first three albums?" The Beatles were one of many bands who got their start covering black artists in America and recreating their sound, and many of their early albums were about a 50-50 split of covers and original work. Anyway, for this week's episode, we're going to be focusing on the late 60s, and the first song that we heard was You Keep Me Hanging On, as done by Vanilla Fudge, but this song was originally recorded by Motown legends The Supremes, but was covered by various psychedelic groups in the late 60s and beyond as it was redone in the 1980s by Kim Wilde. It was their first single released in 1967, and as the story goes, Vanilla Fudge was able to bang this out in one take. So the first half of this week's show, I've broken off into specific sections to kind of get us in the swing of things. First up is going to be covers of Bob Dylan songs, which in my opinion is the best way to listen to Bob Dylan. Obviously, since Bob Dylan is one of the most influential songwriters of the 1960s, his songs were bound to be covered quite a bit. One of the most famous Bob Dylan covers is Jimi Hendrix's hit All Along the Watchtower, which was released in 1968. But he wasn't the only artist to cover that song. British psychedelic rock group The Allen Bone, which developed musical careers for the likes of Dougie Thompson, bassist of Supertramp, and Robert Palmer, yes, that Robert Palmer, recorded their own version after Hendrix made it a hit. Here is that version of the song, All Along the Watchtower, by The Allen Bone, right here on the Hippie Hour.

California garage rock group The Chocolate Watch Band with their cover of Bob Dylan's song It's All Over Now, Baby Blue, off their 1968 album The Inner Mystique. And before that was a psychedelic soul group, The Rotary Connection, a group that backed Muddy Waters on his 1968 album Electric Mud and acted as a platform for band member Minnie Riperton to emerge as a solo artist in the 70s. You heard their groovy cover, well, more of an interpretation, of Bob Dylan's Like a Rolling Stone for their 1967 debut album. Thank you so much for tuning into the Hippie Hour. We are doing covers only on this week's episode, exploring some classic songs from lesser known artists. Who knows, you might even find a cover you like more than the original. As I mentioned at the beginning of the show, the Beatles themselves built their career by covering American artists, but the Beatles themselves went on to become the most covered group of all time, with over 11,000 official covers of their songs released. And their 1965 hit Yesterday has become the most covered song of all time, with over 1,600 recorded versions. To celebrate this, the next segment is going to be covers of Beatles songs, starting with a favorite of mine, a cover slash medley by Texas psychedelic rock band Fevertree for their 1968 debut album. Here is Day Tripper and We Can Work It Out by Fevertree, right here on the Hippie Hour.

God, those girls rock. I don't know how you can't be hyped up after hearing that song off of their third studio album called Fanny Hill, named after the iconic erotic novel from 1748. That was Fanny with their version of the Beatles' song Hey Bulldog. And before was a classic, first performed at the Woodstock Festival of 1969, Joe Cocker with his iconic cover of With a Little Help from My Friends. But that's not the only Beatles cover he did in the late 60s. He also did his own take on She Came In Through the Bathroom Window, a Beatles song off of their 1969 album, Abbey Road. Thank you so much for tuning into the Hippie Hour with DJ Flower Power. If you're just joining us, this week's episode is titled We've Got You Covered, featuring only cover songs from the 1960s. And up next is a voice we haven't heard in a while, singing a song originally written by Buffy St. Marie and featured on her debut album in 1964, but made into a hit the year after by Glen Campbell and the Prince of Flower Power himself, Donovan, for his 1965 album Fairy Tale. Here's Donovan with his take on Universal Soldier, right here on the Hippie Hour.

when the sun comes up, I'll be on top, and you'll be right down there, looking up. And on my way, I'll come up here, but I don't see you waiting around. I'm on my way, wondering how I'm gonna get you, but I know now, I'll just cry.

A 60s pop classic, 96 Tears, originally done by Question Mark and the Mysterians, but covered by California proto-punk band The Music Machine, previously known as the Bonnywell Music Machine. And before that was Joan Baez with her 1971 cover of The Night They Drove Old Dixie Down, originally done by the band in 1969. Now, don't get me wrong, I love the band and I love their version of this song, but there's just something in her voice that makes this song feel so much more haunting when she sings it. And I think that that really gets down to the root of the song, you know, being about family and war and loss and grief. She really puts a beautiful, somber spin on this song while still kind of keeping that driving beat. Thank you so much for tuning into the Hippie Hour. You are tuned into our covers only episode, playing popular songs from the era of peace, love, and rock and roll, covered by their groovy peers. Up next is a legend to theater, television, and film. You might know her as Catwoman, or you might know her as Yzma. It's actress, singer, songwriter, comedian, dancer, and activist, Eartha Kitt. She made a career for herself on Broadway in the 1940s and on the Billboard charts in the 1950s, including her original version of Santa Baby. And by 1967, she starred as the one and only Catwoman. She used her voice to stand up against the Vietnam War at the White House in 1968, and she sort of got blacklisted after that, but she continued to act on Broadway and later on the silver screen as Yzma from The Emperor's New Groove, which is probably how most people of my age know her. But we're going to hear a song off of her 1970 album, Sentimental Eartha, written by an artist we heard before the break. Her album actually has three different Donovan covers on it, including Wear Your Love Like Heaven, Catch the Wind, and the song you're going to hear. I guess she was just one of those cool cats who really liked Donovan. Here is Eartha Kitt with her version of Hurdy Gurdy Man, right here on the Hippie Hour.

think there's one in my raincoat. We smile.

That song never fails to send chills down my spine. That was the 20-year-old man who took the stage third at Woodstock, got the first standing ovation of the weekend. That was Burt Summer with his beautiful rendition of Simon and Garfunkel's hit song, America. That was off of his second studio album called Inside, which includes his best hit, We're All Playing in the Same Band, which he wrote about his experience playing at Woodstock. And besides playing at the festival, he was a member of, quote, The Tribe, for the original Broadway productions of Hair, and his frizzed out afro is the one on display on the playbill as well as the original soundtrack. And before that was the Moody Blues with their cover of How Can We Hang On to a Dream, a song written by Tim Hardin in 1966, but for some reason the only version I had heard before was by the short-lived psychedelic rock group called Gandalf, so I was super happy to find a version by the group that got me into psychedelic rock, the Moody Blues. We are almost halfway through this week's episode, 60s Covers 60s, alternate title We've Got You Covered, because I'm a menace for wordplay, but that means it is time for the Flower Power Picks Covers Edition. If you're new here, don't know what that is, I'm DJ Flower Power, I have a lot of vinyl, and every week I bring two to play live on air. This week we have A Long Time Coming by The Electric Flag from 1968, and a self-titled album by Frigid Pink released in 1970, both Midwest rockers, coincidentally. Electric Flag, they are a blues rock band out of Chicago led by Mike Bloomfield. They had many members come and go to help on their albums, but their core members in 1968 when this album was released was Barry Goldberg, Harvey Brooks, Nick Gravenites, Buddy Miles, Marcus Doubleday, Peter Straza, Herbie Rick, and Stemsey Hunter. Bloomfield and Goldberg developed the group in 1967 in San Francisco. They rehearsed in Graham Parsons' Laurel Canyon home and made their debut appearance at the Monterey Pop Festival of 1967. They were able to release three albums together in just 2 years before going their separate ways musically, forming many spin-off groups such as Sweet Apple, the Buddy Miles Express, as well as the power duo Mike Bloomfield and Al Cooper. And next we have Frigid Pink. They were a hard rock band from Detroit who made four albums during their initial run. They were very popular locally in the Detroit music scene, doing tours around the Midwest with the likes of MC5, The Stooges, The Amboy Dukes, and other local groups. Their best charting song was off their debut album, one that you'll be hearing today, which reached number 7 on the US charts in the spring of 1970. You're going to hear two rocking covers next, first of which being a song originally written by blues singer and guitarist Howlin' Wolf. Here's The Electric Flag with their version of Killing Floor, right here on the Hippie Hour.

A traditional English folk song made popular by the Animals in 1964. That was House of the Rising Sun, as done by Frigid Pink in 1970. And before that was Killin' Floor, a song by Howlin' Wolf covered by the Electric Flag as part of our Flower Power Picks right here on the Hippie Hour. And everyone knows after Flower Power Picks comes Bands with Funny Names, everyone's favorite category. Of course, covers edition for this week's episode. This week we have Orange Bicycle, Bohemian Vendetta, and Agua Turbia. Now, Orange Bicycle, they are an English psychedelic pop band that was around from 1967 to 1971. Their music was influenced by hippie counterculture, as well as popular groups such as the Beach Boys, the Beatles, the Rolling Stones. But surprisingly, the cover you'll be hearing is originally not by any of those bands. Bohemian Vendetta's up next. They are a short-lived garage rock band from Long Island. They played at venues with Vanilla Fudge in 1967, and they released one album in 1968. Hey, didn't we just have a Lost Gems episode where all the songs that were played were from groups who released one album in 1968? Maybe we should check that out on mixcloud.com/WBTVLP. But their production company, Mainstream Records, did little to promote their album, thus making the album destined to fail, and Bohemian Vendetta broke up shortly after. And finally, we have Agua Turbia. They are a rock band from the country of Chile that formed in 1969. They are known for pioneering heavy psychedelic rock in Chile at a time when the country was facing extreme hardships after a coup d'etat of their democracy, or democratically elected socialist government. And yes, you can thank the US for that one, as well as many other dictatorships in Latin America. Eventually, they enjoyed international fame as well, and the group is still around today after getting back together in 1993 once the dictatorship was defeated. To kick us off on our Bands with Funny Names category, covers edition, right here on the Hippie Hour, you're going to hear a song that is originally by Elton John. Here is Orange Bicycle with Take Me to the Pilot, right here on the Hippie Hour.

was Crimson and Clover as done by Aguaturbia, and before that, Satisfaction, a cover done by Bohemian Vendetta as part of our Bands with Funny Names category right here on the Hippie Hour. Thanks so much for tuning in to this week's Hippie Hour episode titled 60s Cover 60s, covers only from the era we love. To get us back into something we know, up next is an LA garage rock band known as the punk band of the 60s, the one and only the Standells. They are known for their 1966 hit Dirty Water, a staple in Boston sports games, but they also dipped their toes in the television business quite a bit. In 1964, they did a cameo on the Munsters TV show, playing songs Come On and Ringo, as well as a cover of I Want to Hold Your Hand. They played a fictional rock group called the Love Bugs on the Bing Crosby show, and appeared in low-budget films such as Get Yourself a College Girl from 1964 and Riot on Sunset Strip in 1967. The cover you're going to hear this episode is of the Rolling Stones' 1966 hit 19th Nervous Breakdown, as done by the Standells, right here.

a song originally done by Richard Berry and the Pharaohs in 1957, but now holds the title of the world's most recorded rock song, being covered somewhere between 1,500 and apparently up to 2,000 times on some more unofficial counts, up there with Yesterday, which was at 1,600 times. This version was done by Paul Revere and the Raiders in early 1963, the same year that the Kingsmen, another Western band from the Idaho, Colorado area, released their version. Apparently, those two versions were in a fight for local radio play, but the Kingsmen pulled through when the Raiders record label Columbia Records stopped promoting their single, and the Kingsmen version suddenly shot up to number two on the Billboard charts. But maybe it wasn't all it was cracked up to be, because the Kingsmen's version, with nearly inaudible vocals, would end up getting them in a bit of legal trouble. You can hear that story on my previous episode titled Garage Rock, available at mixcloud.com/WBTVLP. Before that was a song originally done by Cream, but covered by British psychedelic pop band Rainbow Folly, who, similar to our theme on last week's episode, released one album in 1968 before disbanding. That was Sunshine of Your Love. And did you catch that surprise Day Tripper riff in there? That's a little callback to Fever Tree's medley at the top of the show. Thank you so much for tuning into the Hippie Hour episode 60s Cover 60s. Alternate title, We've Got You Covered. We are almost out of time on this week's episode. But as always, if you want to hear any bit of my show again or any of my previous episodes, you can head over to mixcloud.com/WBTVLP. And there you'll find not only all of my previous episodes, but everyone who is currently archiving their work on this wonderful radio station the Hippie Hour calls home. And in the episode description for this week's episode, 60s Cover 60s, you will find the playlist for this episode, which has well over 3 hours of music not heard on air. And I've got some more great covers coming your way, so don't go anywhere for the end of the show. Up next is a song that raised the bar for what was to come in psych rock, and Richie Havens performed while stalling for time as he opened for the Woodstock Festival, as he had released his official cover of this song in the year prior in 1968. Here is folk and blues legend Richie Havens with his take on Strawberry Fields Forever. This is one of my favorite Richie Havens covers, right here on the Hippie Hour.

Piece of My Heart, the most popular version of this song, done by Big Brother and the Holding Company in 1968 for their album Cheap Thrills, but originally performed by the older sister to soul legend Aretha Franklin, Irma Franklin, in 1967. I feel like this is one of those songs that everyone knows the cover, but no one knows the original. So if you haven't heard it, I suggest you check it out. And before that was a song originally done by The Who in 1965 that was My Generation, as covered by The Count Five, a group of garage rock teens from San Jose that released one album in 1966. Thank you so much for tuning into the Hippie Hour with DJ Flower Power, but unfortunately we are at the end of this week's show. I hope you found a new song or artist to listen to, and I hope that some of you found out that your favorite song was actually a cover. And I hope you'll all tune in next week. As always, the Hippie Hour is live 4 to 6 p.m. Eastern Time every Friday, streaming online at 993wbtv.org. To close the show, we're going to hear some 60s songs done by artists in the 70s, just to change things up a little bit. Next is another Beatles song sung by legend Elton John off of his 1975 album Captain Fantastic, and then we will get Joan Jett to close us out. Again, thank you so much for tuning in. This is DJ Flower Power signing off, saying stay safe and stay groovy, folks.

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0: 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And you are now listening to Abstract VT, a show dedicated to abstract ideas discussed amidst ever-changing tunes. I'm your host, Abby BK, and with me in the studio tonight, we have Andy. How are you?
1: Doing well, thank you. Thanks for having me.
0: Yes, I was telling Andy before we were on air that I'm always so excited when musicians reach out to me to be on the show. Like, I'm glad that, I don't know, that you even found the show in the first place to even be here today. So thank you so much. Do you want to just give everyone like a little overview of you and your music style and all the things?
1: Sure. So I write songs under the name Bull's Head and kind of constantly writing their folk songs I write around the house, and then kind of wait until I have groups that are together on a theme and try to put together albums. Yeah, I've been writing for, I don't know, in the neighborhood of like 10 years, 8 years
0: yeah,
1: or so.
0: Awesome. And it seems like from reading your bio and the tracks that you've made for this new project, your hands were kind of like, you were like a man of many different talents with this project. So do you play like numerous instruments? Like, what has been your journey to kind of, I don't know, learning different types of music making or instruments?
1: Well, I grew up playing like in, you know, I had friends starting to play guitar in like middle school. And mm-hmm. I was like, I want to be a part of this thing. And so I started playing bass just to be in bands. And then through high school, played upright in jazz band and played in like bands with friends and like cover bands and stuff like that. And I didn't play any music from high school until maybe I was like 26 or so. So kind of a long layoff, and just it wasn't in my like mental checklist of things to even think about
0: yeah.
1: or do. And yeah, found my way back and started writing, and I like fell in love with Pete Seeger.
0: Oh my gosh.
1: Yeah, and I was like, I don't even know what a banjo is for.
0: Yeah.
1: I listened to Bella Fleck some, and anyways, I got like a little open back banjo and learned how to play some of that, and after a while I was like, this is stupid, I should just play guitar. and picked that up, and somewhere along the line, close friend sent me recordings that they had done in their house, and I didn't even know that was possible.
0: Yeah.
1: And they're this beautiful liturgical musician, but they can play everything. And I didn't even know it was possible to record in your house. So that kind of got me thinking. And then I slowly started just piecing things together. And I can play bass. And by that point, I could play guitar. And there's some banjo. There's no banjo on this album, but there is on my first one. And then I got really into synthesizers and production and all of that, and you know, got some pedals to put synths into and a couple different synths, and a lot of the sounds are those. Yeah, and then I've got a couple other people on this one. I've tracked a bunch of electronic drums, mm-hmm. and I've recorded some acoustic drums, just me, but like really like a hit at a time. I can't do any of that.
0: I feel that.
1: Yeah.
0: Drums are really like,
1: yeah,
0: you have it or you don't.
1: No, once legs and arms together, it's over.
0: It's a lot to coordinate.
1: But yeah, someone recorded the drums and someone recorded trumpet, and some of the synth sounds aren't mine on a couple songs, but almost all of them are. So yeah, just kind of kept growing out of necessity for wanting to produce records. And I was like, well, I guess I got to learn how to do this if I want these sounds. And you probably know from making music, it changes completely how you listen to music. And
0: yeah,
1: it's kind of unfolded naturally. It's like a small piece of crappy equipment at a time. And then being like, oh, this actually is bad. And you get a little bit, it's like a little better and, you know, new stuff. And
0: yeah, testing it out and growing. So what do you think like brought you back to making music after the hiatus that you had? And when you were like younger, like in school, the cover bands, were you doing folk music then? Or was like folk something that you kind of discovered later when you like fell in love with Pete Seeger?
1: I mean, I loved, like, we were playing like Guster and like
0: okay.
1: Dave Matthews and Re-Roz.
0: Uh-huh.
1: You know, it's like that
0: yeah.
1: kind of thing. And I loved that music. And I was playing with this incredible player. He was incredible then, and he's incredible now. This guy, Nick Casarino, his band's the Nth Power. They're amazing. They're like this funk soul jam New Orleans thing. They're unbelievable still, but he was, I was really just like riding his coattails to be able to play and like be in a band, really. Mm-hmm. It was the deal. Track me back to the question.
0: Like, what made you kind of get into folk? Like, was that something really loved as a genre?
1: Yeah, or? Really the Pete Seeger stuff. Yeah. So I found that, and then through that, you know, it's like the natural kind of line. It's like, oh, Lead Belly and Woody Guthrie, and then if you move in the other direction, Dylan and Joni Mitchell and mm-hmm. all of that. And it kind of opens up this whole world. And yeah, I kind of just took all of that in, but especially Pete. I love his whole, I really love the man as well as the music. And then I actually re-listened to this album just recently as this album. It's called Darling Corey and the Goofing Off Suite.
0: And oh, I
1: love
0: that.
1: Yeah, it's like, it's got to be 20 or 30 songs and they're all a minute. And it's really just him messing around. There's some like yodeling in there, and like I love when people record things like that mm-hmm. it's like it's an album and it's not, and it's him trying things out and playing, and he's an amazing player, but amidst the kind of like silliness in there, there's some like really really beautiful moments that just come through, and hearing that in folk music and feeling like there's so much tradition and so much of this, like in Pete Seeger's case, is related to labor. And like, but then these like really beautiful musical moments come through kind of out of nowhere. And mm-hmm. he's getting all sorts of people to sing who I'm sure didn't agree with him politically. And just all of that really appealing.
0: Yeah.
1: Yeah.
0: I so agree. I feel like, especially in today's like day and age, it's so easy to like, I feel like sometimes overproduce songs. And like, as a musician and one that's more DIY, I'm sure you kind of feel the same, where it's like when you're doing it yourself and then you hear like these very like professionally like produced things, it can be hard to like feel like that's the standard these days. But I feel like it's really nice to kind of not hear that all the time. And those like moments that you're speaking of that are more off the cuff, that come through and more like less polished, quote unquote, recordings, I always find I really enjoy listening to as well.
1: Sure.
0: Where do you feel like you like, I don't know, fall in that spectrum of like, I mean, because your tracks are beautifully produced. Like, how do you, like, do you strive to, like, really, you know, perfect that, like, production aspect of your music? Or is that something that you kind of think about of, like, just kind of creating to create and maybe not trying to achieve a certain standard?
1: Both.
0: Yeah.
1: Like, especially these songs, every time I've put something out, I'm totally confident that it is the absolute best mm-hmm. I can do at that time, but I'm also aware of differences in quality to professionally recorded, especially like professionally engineered and mixed things, because I'm doing all of that too. And so I'm really aware of the difference in sound, and I do like listening to things that sound at least to a certain degree like they were made at home.
0: Mm-hmm.
1: And I like that being a part of my sound. And alongside that, I'm certainly, no one will ever listen to this music as much as I am sure of it. And I'm really trying to make it sound as good as possible. And then there are parts of it that when I'm listening and mixing and going back and kind of fixing mistakes or, you know, it's, especially like acoustic guitar sound, it's hard to get like a really good full balanced sound, and most acoustic I'm recording into one like 57 mic, one dynamic mic, and it's just a single mic, and you know, sometimes it'll sound kind of trashy mm-hmm. by the end, and but then it fits with the whole thing. So really what I'm trying to do is let the songs kind of go where they want, but also within the context of the album. So a lot of production, I'll try to, I don't know. I do this work in like fits and starts. Mm-hmm. It's not like I'll work on a song and then it's done and I don't return to it. So some songs will really change. It's like if I've done eight others at a certain point, I'll be like, oh, well this one now, like this sound I just found could really fit over here. Mm. Let me like hear what it sounds like. Or even like some lyrics start to, if I'm listening back, will be like, this is, I'm not on board anymore. It doesn't like need anything in the context of the album. So I'm striving for as good as I can do, but I'm okay with the quality when they're done
0: Yeah.
1: Being as is. Because mm-hmm. it's pretty earnest. It's like, you know, it's the sounds I can make.
0: Yeah.
1: Yeah.
0: Well, I love that mentality of like just doing the absolute best that you possibly can do and feeling proud of what you've done to the level that you know you can do it. Like, yeah. What else could you possibly
1: exactly.
0: do?
1: Yeah.
0: Like,
1: I just want to make records. Yeah, and so exactly. It's like I had the second thing I put out, which is really an EP, but it's like 7 songs. So it's not.
0: I feel like that's like an album to me.
1: Like, yeah.
0: That's
1: yeah.
0: like in between EP and album.
1: Yeah. It was 15 minutes. Yeah. It's an EP.
0: Got it. Short yeah, songs.
1: Yeah. Right. I had someone else mix that and master it. And it was someone, I don't even know how I connected with them. It was, I don't know. Maybe they had mixed someone else's stuff and I reached out to them. And they were kind of just doing this work like me and were like, I'll just do it. Like, let's work together on it. And that was cool. And that one definitely sounds different than the first one and this one.
0: Mm-hmm.
1: But in doing that, it you know, you're working at someone else's pace and
0: yeah.
1: kind of like off of what they can do and trying to give directions mm-hmm. versus I'm very much trial and error and then learn things as I go and hopefully accumulate knowledge to keep doing this. And yeah, I just want to make the records.
0: Yeah.
1: Yeah.
0: I feel that. Do you have like a, I don't know. So obviously you're like doing vocals, you're playing instruments, producing all of the things. Like, is there an aspect of the whole plethora of different music things that you do to make this project that you enjoy the most? Like, would you say you lean more toward enjoying production or performing, or is it kind of like more equal to you?
1: I don't know. I like when I can hear the album kind of start to come together.
0: Mm-hmm.
1: Like that feels great. And it's like if I can get a couple of songs or the mixes to a point where I can listen to them back to back. And I like really like disparate ends in the production mm-hmm. or like try to have kind of big range in what the songs can be on an album, but still fit together. I think that part of it is what I enjoy most.
0: Yeah.
1: Yeah.
0: That's cool. And so I know you said it's kind of like more of an iterative process as you're producing, like kind of changing things as you go and coming back to things. What does your just like songwriting process look like? Is it something similar where you'll like write a tidbit of a song that comes to you and then come back to it? Or do you finish it all in one sitting? Like, what does that look like?
1: A lot of different things. Certainly sometimes I'll like have, you know, I'll have some like chord changes and minor chord progression and, I'll sit down and kind of like mumble or like hum a melody and then find words and just flat and it's out.
0: Mm-hmm.
1: And then a lot of times, you know, I'll build a chord progression. I started writing songs because it was my favorite way to practice.
0: Because
1: it's like once that grips you and you're like, oh, this like feels like something. I want it to keep coming through. I really found that I was like, this is how I enjoy playing the most. And at that point, I was like, I just want to be playing an instrument again. And so I started writing and then would try to like write songs that would help me practice. So it's like things that I wasn't quite adequate enough to do yet. And then it's like, well, I'll play this over and over because I really want the song to come through. And that's like a way of practicing. But now I still do a little bit of that, but much, much less. It's more that I'll either have a lyric that is like sticks with me or like a line or something that I hear that I'm like, that's going to be in a song. And I know I have it. It's either like in my phone or in my notebook or something. And at some point I'll just be like playing chords and it'll just kind of come through. I just started on I finished one pretty recently and it was like a couple weekends of work, but there was, my wife was telling me about her meme when she was in like a nursing home and she's a tough lady and sweet, but this guy would come around to like check on everyone or giving medication and, you know, she'd spot him. And when she was there and my wife was little, she'd be like, oh, here he comes with his little cart of peanuts. And like, I got upset. And I was like, I gotta like have that in the song. And so I didn't like build a song around that. It ended up, the song was something else. And then that line really like fit well in the chorus. And so it's like, it's that kind of thing. Yeah.
0: Yeah. Inspiration comes, I feel like, randomly sometimes and you can't really predict it. How often do you feel like you're getting kind of those downloads or like something like that sticks out to you? Like how often are you writing, I guess?
1: I think most of the time. So I don't write I mean, I've got another 9 or 10 kind of ready to go on a theme, and I'll probably start recording that. But when I get kind of like chord changes, I'll just play that one thing over and over until lyrics kind of start to come through or a melody does. And so that one song that I just wrote, I wrote it over the last couple of weeks, but it's also like kind of all I played the last couple of weeks.
0: Mm-hmm.
1: And so I'm playing like a little after work. I'll play really early in the morning. I've been like, since I finished the album, I like haven't been playing as much in the morning, like taking a little break from the super early.
0: Yeah. Sleeping in.
1: Yeah. Right. I'll spend like a few weeks or a couple weeks on one thing until it comes through, and then I kind of have it. And if that stands the test of time, then it does. And you know, I think that's kind of how it works,
0: yeah.
1: I guess. And then when I record, they change.
0: One question that I always like to ask too, which I feel like is kind of a nice follow-up to what we're talking about now, is I always find like the process that artists go through of like actually compiling songs into an album is so curious to me. Like, I think it's such an interesting process of, especially if you've written a lot of songs, like knowing which ones fit together. And like, I don't know about you, but with me, I'm like very like the order of the songs matter on an album. Like, I'm very precise about like my vision for that. So take us through like, how do you know what songs go together on a project? And then like, what is that like feeling of knowing how to organize it?
1: Yeah, I think it kind of emerges over time in my experience. I think a lot of it is, I think I end up writing all these songs, and then kind of, it's not after the fact, but lyrically the themes kind of come through, and then I realize like, oh, these are all about this idea or this thing,
0: mm-hmm.
1: at least loosely. And like this one is really about internal transformation and like crumbling sense of self and rebuilding.
0: Yeah.
1: Relatable. Yeah.
0: We've been totally. There.
1: Yeah. Well, it's like you have to go through that. And, I'll kind of like hear it coming together once there's like 5 or 6 that I'm like, oh, this is like the theme, but I'm not really like intentionally writing about that theme while I'm doing it. It's more just starts with something I like the sound of, or I can't get out of my head. And then the theme kind of comes through, and sometimes I'll rewrite lyrically to make things fit even more,
0: mm-hmm.
1: or strip them back. But then once they're produced, I'm trying to do a loose narrative, and I'm trying to really consider sonically. Mm-hmm. I read this great, author I like, George Saunders, wrote this book, Swimming Upon in the Rain. And he's like breaking down Russian literature, which I have like nothing to do with. I don't do that. And I read like half of this book. It's not
0: that's more than I would.
1: But he says it's like the thing that really stuck with me is like, as a writer, you kind of need to give people a reason to keep listening.
0: Mm.
1: And so I try to order things in a way on a record lyrically and sonically that at least I'm listening to it the most.
0: Yeah.
1: And so it's like, I want reasons to keep listening. It's like, what's interesting and what fits and what's the range of production. So I try to kind of do it like that.
0: Mm-hmm. Yeah. That makes sense. And kind of let it, I don't know. It's interesting because I feel like when you're organically songwriting, it's kind of like a practice of like psychoanalyzing yourself too. Like,
1: sure.
0: I feel like not necessarily knowing exactly what you're writing about, but then in retrospect realizing that like, oh, like all of these are kind of like lining up and making sense of like a period of life that I was going through at that time. And
1: yeah.
0: so

0: someone else. And I feel like if, you know, in making music, just songs are for listening, so you release them. But in any sort of practice where people are like journaling or writing prose or anything, it's important to get underneath.
1: Yeah.
0: Yeah.
1: Totally. Well, I'd love to play some of the tunes that we're talking about. So let's maybe just play two of your original ones in a row. So we have Oh My Lord and then Imagined Years. Do you just want to kind of give us, like, I don't know, like a little background on each of them and like why you wrote them, what they mean to you and all that?
0: Yeah. Oh My Lord is, it's just a couple of verses and then Oh My Lord over and over. And it's about wanting to change and feeling like you need to and being able to observe things that appear to be very free and feeling stuck and not being able to, but knowing that if there were more direct consequences, you probably would. Mm. So that's that one. And then Imagined Years is pretty on the nose. And I like the idea. I was excited about the lyric. It's, I'm scared of losing the years I imagined, and then saying that they're here. And it's not really different. It's like, maybe I'm missing it while I'm in it.
1: Yeah.
0: That kind of idea. But also the production on Imagine Years was one that I had a couple of years of like not working on this and doing other stuff with music.
1: Mm-hmm.
0: And I got stuck on the production of it and that song and kind of stopped working on the album in the middle of it. And I was really happy with how it turned out. And I like songs that don't take traditional structure all the time. And this one's just like, it's not, I don't even know what it is. It's a verse and a chorus, but it doesn't repeat. And then, it feels important to me on an album to have songs that break free of structure.
1: Mm-hmm. Very cool. All right. Well, let's take a listen. So we'll be right back after playing those two tunes.

preaching, saying old lies that are keeping me alive.

0: All right, and we are back after listening to two original tunes. So cool to kind of get, I don't know, more of the musings and background on things and then take a listen. So tell us a little bit more about just like the album in general. Like, how did this concept kind of come to you? I know it's been a couple years in the making, and like, what has the process been like now, like basically feeling like you've done the thing after so many years of creating?
1: It's called Before the Robins Leave the Yard. There's a lot of bird metaphors. I have three daughters, 11, 9, and 6, and you know, my wife and I's life is like contained by being young parents, and the album's about really recognition of, I think going into becoming a parent, I fancied myself as pretty unselfish. I don't know, not self-realized is too strong. I don't think I thought that, but I think I thought like I'm built to be a father.
0: Yeah.
1: And parenting is challenging. And I think recognition of, you know, when priorities shift completely to care for babies and young children, the sense of self that's prior that you've spent so much time building up comes down. And I think that that's a blessing. And I think like the world kind of asks internal transformation of us. And then if you resist, it's a problem. But I'm not sure that's how people are thinking about it. Yeah. And my experience with becoming a parent was that. And, you know, I think confronting a sense of self that was a good one, but more selfish than I would have liked to admit or even knew. And that was kind of like the theme on the first record. And then this one is about, I think recognition of that is like what the first record came out of. And then this one is about the kind of like coming down and rebuilding. And, you know, the hope being that it happens before Robins leave the yard.
0: Yeah.
1: that's the idea. Yeah.
0: Yeah.
1: Yeah.
0: Have you found that, like, I don't know, given that you've been working on the tunes for like several years, and I imagine like your kids have obviously been growing up in that time too, have the different songs taken on like different layers of meaning to you? Like, I think it's always interesting to think about, like, as a creative, something that you started at a certain period and then going back and listening to it, and sometimes it can kind of resonate very differently.
1: 100%. Yeah. And one of the reasons I like really like the songs is because that's happened. I had these songs written, I've had them written for a long time, and then I rewrote parts and whatever, but this has been a group of songs for a long time. And they're really about what I'm saying, this kind of like coming down of sense of self and rebuilding and being in that cycle. And I lost my dad a few years ago, and I was in like playing these songs around the house and like recording them. I was like, oh boy, these are like grief songs now.
0: Yeah.
1: And they're not grief songs, but in a sense, it's like taking on new sense of self or letting one come down and not being resistant to that is a death of sorts, and you do have to grieve. And so I could, like, in hearing that, I was like, oh, I kind of trust these songs even more now, because they are like taking on new meaning and like this different stage of life. And I really need to like record them and like be free of them. Like, I don't want to like, I gotta get rid of these.
0: Yeah.
1: Yeah,
0: totally. And I think birds are such a, I don't know, such a, like a majestic animal. Like, why birds? Like, do they have like a spiritual significance to you, or?
1: Sure. Yeah. I think it's taken on that. I think also it's like, there's a lot of like in the yard themes in my music, at least on the last two projects. And I think it's just cause I'm around my house a lot. Yeah. I like have a bird feeder.
0: Looking
1: it's
0: out
1: like
0: of
1: I'm
0: the yard.
1: At work and I'm with my kids and I'm in my basement doing music, or I'm on my porch, like reading or trying to understand the world and watching the birds. And then absolutely, as they like, you know, as they start to like emerge in songs, I could kind of see like, oh, here's the like the themes. Mm-hmm. And you know, you have enough songs and like birds show up and enough of them, you're like, I guess it's a bird theme as well. That's the metaphor. But absolutely, spiritually, on the like eagle, it's like on the cover, is certainly meant to be like omnipresence on the record. And it only comes up kind of late. But it's, yeah, that's definitely a symbol.
0: Yeah.
1: Yeah.
0: And so the album releases the 16th of this month, right?
1: Mm-hmm.
0: Okay. So next week, what's kind of in store, like for just playing it around or sharing it? Like what comes next? I feel like it's such a pivotal moment to like actually release it out into the world for everyone.
1: Yeah. I don't know. It's like the prior projects that I've done, I've sent to 7 Days and they've reviewed them, and that's been really fun.
0: Yeah.
1: It's really nice to have people you don't know listen and like write some version of a review. And the reviews are great and overwhelmingly positive. So it's like, I understand that aspect too, but that's been a really fun part of the, putting out records. And then, you know, this time I reached out to VPR to hopefully do one, and I'm here. And so it's like the local media folks, it's like you really find that like people are looking for music and are super generous and interested. And so that's like it's such a nice thing to have in the Burlington community and larger community. But really my plan musically is to just like start the next one. The whole thing's got more of a relief than anything. It's fun. I played the Andrew LaFrance episode, listening to him talk about doing new material at open mics for an extended period of time. I did a run like that for around 6 months, not last year, sometime in the last couple of years. And like entered a songwriting contest and like played in that and met a lead player there who I was playing with for a while. And we like picked up a drummer and we're playing and kind of like gearing up to maybe start doing some gigs. And I was feeling like pretty confident at open mics and stuff, but it's just a different, it's a completely different animal than writing and recording. And, you know, being out of the house at night.
0: Yeah.
1: I'm 40 and I am sleepy.
0: I feel the same way. I was like, even in my 20s.
1: I was like, I will be jacked for the interview, I'm sure. But I was like, 6 o'clock. I'm really more of a 5 o'clock. I'll have a coffee at 4.
0: So fair. And,
1: But it's, so, you know, I don't know. I really am just like happy to have another thing out and to have another group of songs that I really like. There's a few in the new group, that I really like, and I think it probably always feels like that to songwriters, that it's like the one you're working on currently or the last one, you're like, this one's
0: this
1: amazing.
0: This
1: is the one.
0: This is the best I've ever done.
1: Yeah, and I certainly feel that way about the new one. So I'm excited to kind of start recording those, and I don't really have a plan for the production at all or if I want to have, I'd love to have Will and Dan, Dan did the drums, and Will play on it, but I don't really like have a plan for.
0: Well, I totally understand. I feel like playing live, not only is it like kind of, you know, later hours, but also it's just like so mentally and physically like exhausting, like literally. And I mean, I think everyone who plays live, I don't know anyone who like doesn't get nervous. I feel like you're a liar if you say that you don't get nervous when you play. And it's just like all of that like preparation that goes into just playing one gig is like so time consuming and energy consuming.
1: Yeah.
0: So
1: yeah, I'd like to. I'm hopeful for the future for that. And I certainly have done enough open mics to go through the cycle of like full nerves, dry mouth. I'm like, I don't know if I'm going to keep singing to like too comfortable to the point where you kind of like lose the juice behind it.
0: Yeah.
1: You know, and like whatever that cycle is, and then needing to expand out. And, so I'm hopeful about that in the future, but it's, you know, most of it's just about schedule and and like I am certainly very scared. but that's it's secondary. It's like I'm happy to be scared in front of people. It's just doing it over and over at night is tricky.
0: You have to take care of yourself.
1: Yeah.
0: Yeah, I totally get that. Well, how about we play the song that's not yours, a Fiona Apple song? Do you want to take us through why you chose I Want You to Love Me, right? Is the title.
1: Yeah, I was excited to get to choose one that I think this might, I emailed you that I think this might be the best song.
0: Yeah.
1: I really, and it's got all the things I really like in production too. I think it, you know, if people only listen for like 10 seconds and then they're nonplussed, they would miss this because the beginning is this like weird opening that's unrelated to the rest of the production.
0: Mm-hmm.
1: And then the end is like extremely off-putting.
0: Yeah.
1: And but I think lyrically and production-wise, it's like somehow she's landing between like Queen and Joni Mitchell and Rage Against the Machine is what I hear. And I think lyrically, I think mostly people are trying to say this when they're writing songs in some form of an or another, not necessarily in like a romantic relationship, but maybe to themselves or to someone else or relationally.
0: Yeah.
1: I don't know. It's just really, this whole album really like struck
0: a deep chord.
1: Yeah.
0: She set a high bar.
1: Oh my gosh.
0: Well, based on your standards.
1: Also, I looked up who produced this recently because I remember when I listened to it, I loved it so much. And I think I knew this then, but had forgotten. She recorded the whole thing in her house on GarageBand.
0: No way.
1: Yeah.
0: That makes it better.
1: Yeah. And anything's
0: possible.
1: Anything is possible.
0: Yeah. I love that.
1: Yeah.
0: Yeah. I love to hear when, I don't know, once again, like famous artists have like at home sessions or something. And like, I don't know, some of the stars that have like little studios at their home where that's now that where they like make music in their semi-retirement. I'm like, that is such a vibe.
1: Yeah.
0: Going back to your roots, right?
1: Yeah, yeah.
0: Amazing. Well, I haven't heard this one by Fiona Apple, so I'm excited to listen in. Yeah, everyone, this is I Want You to Love Me by Fiona herself. Here we go.

0: And we are back. What an ending by Fiona Apple there.
1: Yeah, terrible.
0: Absolutely love it, though. Like, I love when you can't really predict something that's coming. So kind of back to what we were talking about before playing Fiona. With the tunes that are on your new project, when you were in your, like, open mic performing stint, were you playing these tunes? Like, were these ones that you were playing live? And did you feel like playing live kind of helped you, I don't know, like, both, like, flesh them out and practice them, but also I think something that's fun about playing live is you can kind of get a sense of how people are responding to them. Like,
1: yeah.
0: Was that something that you, I don't know, factored into choosing which ones would go in the project? Like,
1: I think I was far enough into it that it's like it was built and these were the songs. I think playing them live definitely the moments when you're playing and you can tell you kind of have people, or at least a few, and they're really like with you.
0: Mm-hmm.
1: That moment coming through on playing these songs, and actually the next one, Fix Everything, that we're going to play. It's like I could tell I have like a few people with me, the mic I was playing was at just like a regular bar spot. It's like people's like regular spot. They're going after work on like a Monday.
0: Mm-hmm.
1: And not... probably not folks that would ever find my music.
0: Mm.
1: And playing originals there is like not the thing anyway.
0: Yeah.
1: and to be able to grab a few people in that environment, it definitely like gave me confidence just about the songs. Not even necessarily like about playing, but that felt like there's something here to offer.
0: Yeah,
1: absolutely.
0: I think it's cool that you kind of already like, I don't know, you like know what the project is, like, and you're already kind of on the next one. Like, I think that's cool that you, I don't know, you kind of work in projects, it seems, and like are always kind of on to the next creation. So what's like the teaser for what you're working on now? Like, I know it's a grief album. Okay.
1: Yeah.
0: More depressing.
1: Yeah, but it's turning into like, I losing my dad, it's like naturally some things would come through there, certainly on the spiritual end, and experiencing grief and not ever having, I've lost people, but not someone like that. Turning that feeling, which is completely unexpected, it's almost like an entirely new emotional landscape, or at least that was my experience of it. Finding my way through some of that through music like been a really beautiful process.
0: Yeah.
1: And the project now, the last like I think three that I've written are certainly about grief, but not in relationship to anything with my dad, but like other things that I think I've been grieving, or people generally I think should be grieving.
0: Yeah.
1: And I think we think about grief as like a death of a close loved one only, but there people lose things all the time, and a lot of those things are really only interior, and I think those can use a grief process as well. And so that the album's somewhere in the mix in there, but it's definitely grief.
0: And so are most of the songs on this new project, not the one that's coming out next week, but the one you're working on already, are they songs that you've been writing recently, or are you revisiting some that maybe you wrote a little while ago and adding new elements?
1: Yeah, there's one that's an old one that is like got pulled into this group. And then the rest of them are in the last like 2 years, I think.
0: Yeah.
1: Yeah. And I've played some of these out too. And one of them in particular, it's like lyrically and in its like sound, I think is like catchier than things that I do. And it's like... You know, it's they're fun.
0: Well, I can't believe it, but we're already coming down to like the last 10 minutes of the show, which is nuts. Thank you so much for coming on.
1: Oh my gosh, this is so fun.
0: Yeah.
1: Also, I've listened to your music.
0: Oh, thank you.
1: And like, I'm curious about where you're at. I feel like I listened to your EP and then like the most recent single right next to me.
0: Uh-huh.
1: And like the groove at the end of that is really phenomenal.
0: Oh, thank
1: Very
0: you.
1: Very good. But I was like, she must be like close on an album or something. Timing seems right.
0: Knowing. I'm plotting. I am.
1: Yeah, yeah,
0: I am
1: yeah.
0: working. I feel, I mean, I love doing these interviews because I feel like inspired again when I talk to musicians. But yeah, there's definitely things in the works. But I feel like I'm now in the age of my life where I resonate, where it's like, I used to sit down and do everything in one kind of go because I had more time. And now I'm juggling so much. And I'm like, oh, it will get done.
1: Yeah,
0: like,
1: sure.
0: It will get done.
1: Yeah.
0: So, but yeah, thank you so much. That's so sweet that you listened to it. Well, just, you know, I'd love you to be able to tell people, like, for more information to learn about you and, you know, stay connected. How can people do it?
1: The music's called Bull's Head. That's the, it's my songwriting name, and I'm on Bandcamp and Spotify and all the other places.
0: Yeah.
1: If you look for that.
0: An album coming out next week. So we have one more song of yours to get into. So Fix Everything. Do you want to just kind of take us through a little bit more about everything to do with this song, and then we'll play ourselves out?
1: Great. Thank you. This one is about this idea of like deep family mythology and narratives that move in families through multiple generations. Mm. And that the stories move and I think don't lose all of their impact even when they get into the lower generations. But once they reach lower generations, aren't people anyone's met, and mm-hmm. those stories really just live in people's imaginations, and what we know about memory is like fickle and they change over time, and this song is kind of me recognizing that in my own family system and reconsidering a story a bit. The man in the story, the character, is someone I'd like real reverence for growing up and still do. Mm-hmm. But then in like becoming a parent, feeling like, you know, I don't know that it was that as simple as like the three pieces in my head that I have about this guy's like really complex situation and like a tragedy in the song. So I wrote this song to kind of like move through that narrative and give it some air.
0: Mm-hmm.
1: You know, it's like because I don't really know how to say it other than that, but that these stories kind of just live in our imaginations and aren't concrete.
0: Yeah. Amazing. Well, we'll take a listen in a second to Andy's last song, Fix Everything. But thank you again for coming on the show.
1: Oh my gosh. Thank you so much.
0: Yeah, it's great to have you.
1: Yeah, super fun.
0: And everyone who tuned in tonight, thank you so much for listening. As always, this has been Abstract VT, a show dedicated to abstract ideas discussed amidst ever-changing tunes. Once again, I'm your host, Abby BK, and I wish you a wonderful day or night. We'll see you next time. Thanks so much.

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Your granny died, you taking fit pics at the funeral. 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Grown men calling Rocky they spirit animal. 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You call your little homies big bro and it's pitiful. You in denial, you think that really with you. And when they say they don't, you claiming it's political. Richie, the math don't add up. 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